0: temptations and trials or tests. The Bible is clear that God cannot be tempted with evil, and He Himself tempts no one. With every temptation to sin, whether by Satan, by our own sinful desires, or by the world, we are at the same time faced with a test of faith. Will we succumb to wickedness and unbelief? Or will we do what is right and so glorify God? When we ask that the Father lead us not into temptation, we are also asking that He would lead us in paths of righteousness and of faith. This petition begins with a recognition of our vulnerability to sin and temptation. Left to ourselves, we will always choose the fleeting pleasures of sin. In fact, apart from Christ, who is the Christian's righteousness, the problem with us sinners is not just that we sin occasionally. Rather, the reality of our fallen condition is that in our unredeemed state, we can do nothing but sin. What we ultimately need is deliverance. We need to be rescued from evil and wickedness. This is the second part of the petition, but deliver us from evil. Here is a recognition of our utter hopelessness and helplessness to save ourselves. We need to be delivered. We need a deliverer. Thankfully, this is exactly who Jesus Christ is for us. In teaching us to pray this petition, Jesus, the Righteous One, is holding forth before us His own experience of being thrown upon temptation and left to the devices of evil, in order that, as our substitute, He might secure redemption for us. In a very real sense, temptation and evil might be said to be bookends of the Lord Jesus' mission as our Redeemer. At the beginning of His public ministry, He was led by the Holy Spirit into the wilderness to be tempted by the devil. And then, at the end of His public ministry, He was not delivered from evil, but was instead taken and crucified to death by evil men. Jesus experienced humiliation, suffering, and grief to the point of death, so that sinners may be delivered from temptation and evil. It is because Jesus was tempted in our place that we can now pray, "Lead us not into temptation." And it is because Jesus was given over to evil and death that we can now pray, "But deliver us from evil."
1: This lesson was brought to you by Pilgrim Community Church. For more information, please visit us online at www.pilgrimcommunity.ph.

0: It may come as something of a surprise, but in this world of stress and anxiety, God doesn't want us to be afraid. But how is that supposed to work? Hi, I'm Bernie Diamond, and thank you so much for joining me again on Christianity Works. Today we're heading into the final message in this series about fear, and it's time to make the rubber hit the road. We're going to look at three ways to overcome fear, and please do stay tuned, because in just a few minutes I'll be sharing something truly special with you to help you live in victory on those days when the daily grind of life just seems to be grinding away at you more than it should be. Well, here we are. This is the last message in a series of four programs that I've called Do Not Be Afraid. So many people spend so much time being afraid in their lives. Either it's a crisis or just a nagging, ongoing sense that something bad is going to happen. A negativity, a pessimism, always thinking the worst, always imagining the worst outcome, always expecting the worst. So often through the Bible, God says to his people, do not be afraid. He doesn't want us living in fear. He doesn't want us worrying. And so many of us do. Okay, we might have a brave face. We might have a cool, calm exterior. But inside, a lot of people are torn apart, shaken to the core by fear and worry. Well, today we're going to finish up this series by looking at three very practical things that we can do to overcome that. I'm talking about living a life that, by and large, is free from fear and worry. Scary things will still come along at us in life. It's about living through those things with a calm delight and a resolve with a deep knowledge that God is in this place with us. The first thing I want to share with you is this. Our mind matters. What we do with our thoughts really matters. Back in 1953, a man by the name of Norman Vincent Peale wrote a classic book. It's called The Power of Positive Thinking. And for a long time, I poo-hooed that idea. It's not about positive thinking, I said to myself. It's about trusting in God. And even when I started reading his book fairly recently, I was skeptical. But what he expounds in that book is exactly what God talks about in the Bible. Basically, what he says is that our mind matters. Let me take you to a passage that I often go to myself. It's written by the Apostle Paul on death row in a Roman prison, writing to his friends, the Philippians. Listen to what this man Paul writes from his dank prison cell. If you've got a Bible, grab it. We're going to Philippians chapter 4 today, beginning at verse 6. Do not worry about anything, but in everything by prayer and supplication with thanksgiving, let your requests be made known to God. And the peace of God, which surpasses all understanding, will guard your hearts and your minds in Christ Jesus. Finally, beloved, whatever is true, whatever is honorable, whatever is just, whatever is pure, whatever is pleasing, whatever is commendable, if there is any excellence and if there is anything worthy of praise, think about these things. Keep on doing the things that you've learned and received and heard and seen in me, and the God of peace will be with you. I rejoice in the Lord greatly that now at last you have revived your concern for me. Indeed, you were concerned for me, but had no opportunity to show it. Not that I'm referring to being in need, for I have learned to be content with whatever I have. I know what it is to have little, and I know what it is to have plenty. In any and all circumstances, I have learned the secret of being well fed and of going hungry, of having plenty and of being in need. For I can do all things through him who strengthens me. Let me start with just the first couple of verses. Let's look at them again. Do not worry about anything, but in everything by prayer and supplication with thanksgiving, let your request be made known to God, and the peace of God, which surpasses all understanding, will guard your hearts and your minds in Christ Jesus. How do we not worry? You see, in my experience, worry is just something that happens. I've wanted to turn the worry tap off many a time, but this stream of worrying thoughts just keeps flooding into my mind. Now, I'm as strong-willed and disciplined a person as you'll find anywhere. When I set my mind to achieving something, I invariably do. I have all my life. But you know something? What I've discovered is that I am powerless to turn off the worry tap. It's horrifying because when you worry, it grips your whole life. You're waking and you're sleeping. Have you ever noticed that? You toss and turn at night and you can't sleep. It's believing in these two verses that's enabled me to end the worry in my life. Can I say that again? Catch this. It is believing in these two verses in the Bible that has enabled me to end the worry in my life. And you know something? When you stop worrying, you have peace. That's exactly what Paul tells us. That's exactly what God wants to tell you and me today. Do not worry about anything, but in everything. How do I stop worrying? Not by turning the tap off myself, but by replacing it with something else, with the but in everything. Do not worry about anything, but in everything. So what's the but? What's the thing that we should replace the worrying with? All that time and energy we spend worrying, what do I do with it? I transfer it to something else. To what else? Do not worry about anything, but in everything. That means everything, in everything that's causing me to worry, by prayer and supplication. What does that mean? Praying and entreating God, asking Him, seeking Him. So instead of wasting all that time and energy on worrying, spend it on praying and asking God. Imagine how different life would be if every time a worrying thought came to haunt the deepest recesses of our mind, we said, hang on a minute, stop. I am not going to think on that. I am not going to dwell and brood and worry, but instead, in everything, I am going to pray. How? How do we pray? With thanksgiving. God, I thank you that I am in this place. I thank you that I have the opportunity to trust in you. I thank you that unless you show up, I'm in trouble. Now, Lord, here's my problem. Will you help me? Thank you. If every time we go to worry, we did that, here's what the Bible promises us. Now, listen to it very carefully, to this promise, a promise that is going to change your life. Do not worry about anything, but in everything by prayer and supplication with thanksgiving, let your requests be made known to God. Here comes the promise. And the peace of God, which surpasses all understanding, will guard your hearts and your minds in Christ Jesus. There it is. And you know something? That is exactly what happens. Try it just for a few days. Every time you start to worry about something, go to God, do the but thing. And here's what happens. He turns the worry tap off. No amount of strength or resolve or anything else is going to turn that worrying tap off. Only God. And it's an amazing peace. It's an incredible peace. The storm can still be raging. In fact, circumstances can be getting worse. But you've been praying and entreating and thanking God instead of worrying. And you think to yourself, I can't explain this, but I have a peace. How? Why? How can this be? That's why Paul calls it a peace that surpasses all understanding. God turned the worry tap off. He did what you and I can't do. And the peace of God, which surpasses all understanding, will guard your hearts and your minds in Christ Jesus. The worry can't get in. There is where the rubber hits the road.
1: 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It's simply amazing how powerfully the Spirit of God can move through even just a short video message. I guess we shouldn't be surprised. After all, the Word of God is alive and active. Amen. So I'd love to encourage you too to live your life in victory. Again, the web address of our YouTube channel is ChristianityWorks.tv. Now let's head straight back into the Word of God, because honestly, He's always up to something good in our lives. Okay, let's look at another really practical thing that we can do to eradicate fear and worry from our lives. It's more than just having faith. I mean, faith is great, but there are some practical things that we need to do to participate in God's plan for us not to worry and not to be afraid. Back with the Apostle Paul in that dungeon again, on death row, if anyone had a reason to worry, it was the old Paul. We're going to have a look at what he wrote to his friends in Philippi about this whole subject of not being afraid. Pick it up in Philippians chapter 4, beginning at verse 8. He says, "Finally, beloved, whatever is true, whatever is honorable, whatever is just, whatever is pure, whatever is pleasing, whatever is commendable, if there is any excellence, if there is anything worthy of praise, think about these things. Keep on doing the things that you have learned and received and heard and seen in me, and the God of peace will be with you." Now, I want to start with the second bit of this first. And here's the reason for that. Because what Paul's telling us is that he's discovered how to have God's peace, how not to be afraid, how not to spend his life worrying. See, this is not some theory lesson. This is a guy on death row explaining how to have peace. Keep on doing the things that you've learned and received and heard and seen in me, and the God of peace will be with you. So Paul's saying, you know my life. You know how often it's been threatened. You know how often people have rioted when I got up to speak and they wanted to harm me and kill me. You know that. You've seen me in action, and you've seen how I've coped with the pressures and the threats. You want to have peace? You want to live a life free from fear or worry? Then do the things that you've seen in me and the things that I'm telling you now, and you will have peace too. God's peace. I think that's fantastic, because what we're about to look at is a proven thing. It works in the direst of circumstances. Doesn't that excite you? You know, there's not a one of us who doesn't have some reason to worry. Not one of us who isn't going through some storm right now. And just in case there's the odd person who isn't, just recognize that it's because you're between storms. The last one's blown out and the next one hasn't swept in yet. So what's the practical guidance that Paul gives us in this passage about how to dispense with fear and worry? Let's take a look. Philippians chapter 4, verse 8. "Finally, beloved, whatever is true, whatever is honorable, whatever is just, whatever is pure and pleasing and commendable, if there is any excellence, if there is anything worthy of praise, think about these things." You know what he's saying here? What we do with our mind matters. That's what Norman Vincent Peale wrote in his book in 1953, The Power of Positive Thinking. And as I've said before, I used to be very skeptical about this. Faith isn't just positive thinking. Positive thinking has a self-help connotation to me. Like I can think my way out of problems without God. All I have to do is think positive. But that's not what he meant, and that's not what Paul means here. Paul's setting out a simple truth. We only have so much brain bandwidth each day, so much time that we can spend thinking, so many hours to think. Some of our time we spend sleeping, some we spend doing things that require our complete attention, so we don't have time to think about anything else. We spend time vegged out in front of the TV, I guess, not really thinking about much at all. And then there's the rest of the time where we have time to think. And we can think good thoughts or bad thoughts, encouraging thoughts or discouraging thoughts. We can think thoughts that look at our situation, which may be difficult, which may be scary, which may be whatever. And what we think is going to influence how we see things and how we feel them. The human brain, get this, has about 70,000 thoughts a day. Busy little thing, isn't it? And what Paul's saying here is, look, spend your brain time, your think time, thinking good thoughts. True, honourable, just, pure, pleasing, commendable, excellent, things worthy of praise. Think about these things. You know something? That makes a lot of sense to me.
0: and it's something we have to teach ourselves. Here's how it works for me. A negative thought comes into my mind. You know, that guy just doesn't get it. He's never going to get it. He just drives me nuts. Maybe he doesn't get it. Maybe he has some issues, but I've decided something. If I think that way, it's going to influence how I treat the guy. So when one of those thoughts comes floating in, I boot it out. It's not some unrealistic thing where I sweep things under the carpet, but I replace the bad thought with a good one. How can I care for him today? How can I support him today? God, you love him just as much as you love me. Show me, Father, how I can build him up, how I can develop him, how I can grow him. That makes sense. And it's a discipline. And the more we do it, the more we get into the habit of recognizing a bad thought when it comes in and booting it out and replacing it with a good thought, God thoughts, here's what happens. Our whole outlook starts to change. God honors that. And where things were once a threat, he gives us the solution. Where things once scared us, he gives us faith and peace. And all of a sudden, we find ourselves in a habit of resting our mind in good things. And all good things come from God. And more good things grow from that. Peace is one of them. Joy is another. Whatever is true, honorable, pure, just, pleasing, commendable, excellent, worthy of praise, think about those things.
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0: As we come to the end of our series, Do Not Be Afraid, I want to share with you the most important thing that I know about banishing fear and worry from our lives. It's the most important thing, the most effective thing, and it comes from the last part of this passage in Philippians chapter 4 that we've been looking at today on the program. The Apostle Paul is on death row. He's teaching us how to banish fear from our lives, from the most dire circumstances you and I could ever imagine. And here's what he says, beginning at Philippians 4, verse 10. I rejoice in the Lord greatly that now at last you have revived your concern for me. Indeed, you were concerned for me, but you had no opportunity to show it. Remember, he's writing to his friends at Philippi. He's in his dungeon. And he says, not that I'm referring to being in need, for I have learned to be content with whatever I have. I know what it is to have little. I know what it is to have plenty. In any and all circumstances, I've learned the secret of being well-fed and of going hungry, of having plenty and of being in need, for I can do all things through him who strengthens me. Paul was an itinerant minister who travelled across much of the known world. A good part of his time he spent in jail, and he's writing to his friends here about his physical needs. Obviously, they've provided for him and sent him money and resources when he's been in need, and he's been saying thank you. That's a good thing. I love how much of God's word is about real practical things in people's lives, but he takes even this opportunity from his dungeon to teach them something. And I believe that today God is taking the opportunity to teach us something. Here it is, for I have learned to be content with whatever I have. I know what it is to have a little. I know what it is to have plenty. In any and all circumstances, I have learned the secret of being well-fed and of going hungry, of having plenty and of being in need. for I can do all things through him who strengthens me. Paul's saying, you know something? It doesn't matter what circumstances I'm facing, good or bad, plenty or little, full or hungry. I have learned in practice, in my experience, I have learned the secret. The secret of getting through any and all circumstances. And that secret is this, Philippians chapter 4, verse 13, that I can do all things through him who strengthens me. Doesn't matter what the world throws at me, because God is the one who strengthens me. And when I'm hanging close with him, when I'm relying on him, he comes through. He does the things that I can't do. He saves me. He encourages me. And I've been through this so many times, says Paul. Riots. So many times people have tried to

I stop, I clear my mind, and I say this scripture verse, Philippians chapter 4, verse 13. I can do all things through him who strengthens me. This is the word of God. And so I have a number of scriptures, some that I've memorized, some I've got on my mobile phone. Another one of them is Mark chapter 11, verses 22 to 24. Jesus answered them, have faith in God. Truly I tell you, if you say to this mountain, be taken up and thrown into the sea, and if you do not doubt in your heart, but believe that what you have said will come to pass, it will be done for you. So I tell you, whatever you ask for in prayer, believe that you have received it and it will be yours. I have memorized that scripture passage. Can I tell you? I don't find it easy to memorize scripture passages. That one and a few others I have memorized, and I go to them again and again and again and again. Those I can't remember, I look at them on my mobile phone. You may not have a mobile phone. Write them down on little cards and stick them in your pocket. God's word changes our hearts. And when we're struggling, when we're going through hard stuff, we need access to God's word. This is absolutely the most important thing that I know about living a life that's free from fear and worry. The more I do that, the more I find myself able to do all things that God calls me to do through him who strengthens me. I want to challenge you today. God's word is not something to be trifled with. God's word is not something we leave in a cupboard or on our shelves, and then we wonder why our lives are full of fear and anxiety and stress. God's word brings peace. God's word convinces us of the truth of what God's saying. I can do all things through him who strengthens me. You can do all things through him who strengthens you, through plenty or through little, through hunger or through fullness. The most important thing that I know about dealing with fear is to fill your heart and your mind with the word of God, because it has healing power. It'll build your faith. It changes your outlook. It is the stuff of healing and transformation. Go and grab some scripture verses that really speak powerfully to you. Put them on some cards or in your mobile phone, or memorize them and go to them again and again and again every day when you get up in the morning. When you have a break during the day to get away from the madness, just to pause. When you go to bed at night. I tell you something, you will learn what Paul learned through the school of hard knocks, that you can do all things through him who strengthens you. And you know, I challenge you today, you do this for just a couple of weeks, 2 or 3 weeks, and fear will be banished from your life. Because your perspective changes, you start to see things through God's word. And all of a sudden, you start to live it by faith, and your faith grows. Not rocket science. This is so practical. Anyone can do this. You can do all things through him who strengthens you. Our passion here at Christianity Works is to see your life powerfully transformed as you draw ever closer to Jesus in a rich, dynamic relationship with him. 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I'm Bernie Diamond, and I'll catch you again same time next week with another message of God's love, God's grace, and God's power.

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Hello and welcome to Favorites, popular classics, pivotal composers, and space for your request here on The Master's Touch. I'm Julia, and you're joining me on the classical music station of FEBC Philippines. We begin with a giant of the Renaissance. Adrian Villart was justly called the father of the Venetian school, an influential group of composers who flourished in the Lagoon City in the 16th century. The most recognizable feature of their music was the use of multiple choirs, usually strategically placed in a large space, to create a sense of vastness and dramatic effect. Villart, who was not himself from Venice, but was both in Bruges, Flanders, and 1490, also contributed to the development of the Italian madrigal, represented by the music we are about to hear. The King's Singers bring us O Dolce Vita Mia, an instrumental realization and the sung version, bracketing the highly expressive Qual dolcezza ch'amai.

The music of Adrian Villard, O Dolce Vita Mia and Qual Dolcezza Giammai, performed by Tragicommedia and the King's Singers. Next is a work from 20th century Russian composer Sergei Prokofiev's early maturity. The Sonata No. 4 in C minor draws from earlier created material, thus its designation from old notebooks. We'll hear from pianist Yefim Bronfman.

0: Pianist Stefan Brandtman rendering the Sonata No. 4 in C minor, Opus 29 from Old Notebooks of Sergei Prokofiev. This was completed in 1918. I'm Julia, your host on DZFE's Favorites. 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I'll be back after the break with Filipino tunes performed on the Las Piñas bamboo organ.
1: 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O Lord, God of heaven, the great and awesome God who keeps His covenant of love with those who love Him and obey His commands, let your ear be attentive and your eyes open to hear the prayer your servant is praying before you day and night. 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But if you return to me and obey my commands, then even if your exiled people are at the farthest horizon, I will gather them from there and bring them to the place I have chosen as a dwelling for my name. From Nehemiah 1, listen to the Bible. It's great for the soul.
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When the Las Piñas bamboo organ made its debut following a major restoration project, the organist at the console was Wolfgang Ohms. His contribution to the popularization of the now iconic instrument included arrangements such as this one, a suite of Philippine songs. Ohms performs in this recording.

A set of Philippine songs arranged by Wolfgang Ohms and performed by him on the Las Piñas bamboo organ. We heard Ang Tulay ng Kolgante, Ating Neneng, Lubi Lubi, Paru Parung Bukid, Nagdam ng Luya, and Awit ng Nanay. In 1957, Ray Vaughan Williams responded to a commission from the National Brass Band Championship of Great Britain with a Variations for Wind Band, comprising a theme in 11 variations. Folk melodies, evocative harmonies, and masterful counterpoint demonstrate Vaughan Williams' unique style. Donald Hunsberger leads the Eastman Wind Ensemble in Vaughan Williams' Variations for Wind Band.

The Variations for Wind Band by Ray Vaughan Williams, dating to 1957. We heard the music of Ray Vaughan Williams performed by the Eastman Wind Ensemble and Donald Hunsberger. We'll pause for a break, but I'll be back with Gershwin and a Rhapsody, his so-called Second Rhapsody. More about that when we continue. This is Favorites on 98.7 DZFE, The Master's Touch.

0: What would show non-believers that the body of Christ is serious about their faith? What would get the world's attention?
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3: 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I think the church needs to do a better job with marketing. We've got a great product in a lot of cases, but nobody knows about it.
0: You know, Jesus didn't say the world would notice if we had neon lights on the stage or a billboard on the freeway or if the church decor was updated every 6 months. He didn't say anything about how many campuses make up our church or how cool our website is or what the kids' programs are like. He said, "Just as I have loved you, you also are to love one another. By this, all people will know that you are my disciples, if you have love for one another." Is your church's primary focus on strategies, programs, and promotion? Or is it on love? With Seeking Him, I'm Nancy DeMoss Wolgemuth.
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Following the success of The Rhapsody in Blue, George Gershwin wrote his second Rhapsody, which has never acquired the status of the first. Some will argue that it deserves much more attention given its greater complexity and sophistication. Gershwin had grown as a composer in the interim between the two works. The second Rhapsody was originally conceived as music for the film Delicious and was called the Manhattan Rhapsody, New York Rhapsody, and even Rhapsody in Rivets. The vibrant second Rhapsody composed in 1931 during Gershwin's time in Hollywood will be brought to us by pianist Peter Yablonsky and the BBC National Orchestra of Wales under Eric Stern.

Pianist Peter Yablonsky, together with the BBC National Orchestra of Wales under Eric Stern, in George Gershwin's Second Rhapsody, dating to 1931. Before we come to the music of Fritz Kreisler and Rameau, here is today's reflection by Thomas Brewer. In Matthew 7:24-27, Jesus tells us about someone's house. Everyone then who hears these words of mine and does them will be like a wise man who built his house on the rock. Jesus goes on to say that when the rains, winds, and floods came, the house survived. Everyone's house is different. Even ancient mud and clay homes differed from one another. They had different sizes, different decorations, and different locations. But in Jesus' metaphor, the house is meant to point to one's life. This house is something we're always building as we become who we are. What's more, our lives are different from one another. Therefore, every life represented as a house in this passage will look different. We Christians are born in different time periods, with different families, different occupations, and different callings. Jesus doesn't comment on the style or particular qualities of the house in this passage. As a result, he doesn't comment on exactly what our life looks like. What he emphasizes is what our life is built on. The house of the wise man is built on the rock. The wise man builds on the rock because he hears and does Jesus' words. So regardless of what our house looks like, who we are, and what our lives consist of, we're called to build on the same foundation. We're called to be hearers and doers of God's word. That doesn't mean that what our lives look like doesn't matter, but what Jesus is emphasizing here is the foundation. The foundation is the thing that imparts stability to everything else. Contrast that with a foolish man who also has a house, and everyone who hears these words of mine and does not do them will be like a foolish man who builds his house on the sand. I used to imagine the foolish man's house as a dilapidated shack, but the text doesn't say what kind of house he owns either. Regardless of what it looks like, the foolish man's house falls because he built it on the sand. He heard Jesus, but he didn't heed his word. We all build our individual houses, and they are all different. Looks can be deceiving, but what matters is the foundation. Are we hearing what Jesus says, but not doing it? Or are we actually doing it? It is only through building on this sure foundation that our lives will have any sense of true stability, both now and forever. Thomas Brewer for the Ligonier Devotional Series.

As part of the massive prank Chrysler played on the concert going public, Chrysler passed off the Spanish-flavored piece as a composition by the violinist-composer Pablo de Sarasate. It certainly fits the bill with its flair and virtuosic effects. Violinist Kyung Hwa Jung and pianist Philip Moll rendered Fritz Chrysler's La Gitana or The Gypsy. Exoticism was just as attractive in the 18th century when Jean-Philippe Rameau wrote his Les Engalades, a heroic ballet in 5 acts, reflecting a time when France was at the height of its colonial power. Each of the acts in this sprawling tapestry is dedicated to a place, the Indies, that is, India, the land of the Hurons or North America, China and Turkey. Lively dances, melancholic airs, and other grand scenes provided a dazzling spectacle, which enraptured its first audience at the Académie Royale de Musique. We'll be hearing the instrumental music of Les Engalades by Rameau. Franz Bruggen directs the orchestra of the 18th century.

0: With this work, Jean-Philippe Rameau further established his position as a master orchestrator and composer for the stage. We heard his Les Indes Galantes performed by the Orchestra of the 18th Century, directed by Franz Bruggen. Our journey to distant times and places continues in our final segment of favorites. Hector Berlioz's dramatic solo scene for soprano and orchestra, The Death of Cleopatra, follows shortly. I'm Julia, and this is 98.7 DZFE, The Master's Touch.
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0: In 1829, the young Hector Berlioz had his eye on the Prix de Rome. He settled on a poem by Pierre-Ange Vieillard, spotlighting Cleopatra after the Battle of Actium, an exploration of the demise of the Egyptian queen. Berlioz did not win the Rome Prize. The original soprano intended for the performance became unavailable, and her sister, the substitute, was completely unequal to the work. La Mort de Cleopatra was not published until almost 100 years later, in a survey of Berlioz's works. As one might expect, Berlioz pulled out the stops in his scoring, setting the soprano against a rich and kaleidoscopic orchestral ensemble. As the cantata begins, we find Cleopatra in despair, realizing the futility of her situation. She recalls her past glory and happiness and proclaims her pride in her heritage. She expresses her wish to remain in the world of the living and appeals to her gods for mercy and a dignified death. Daniel Barenboim directs the Orchestre de Paris, and Jesse Norman is our soprano.

The powerful music of Hector Berlioz, La Mort de Cléopâtre or Death of Cleopatra, was brought to us by soprano Jessie Norman and the Orchestre de Paris directed by Daniel Barenboim. We'll close on a piano showcase written by one of Spain's most prominent romantic pianist-composers, Isaac Albéniz. Albéniz himself was soloist at the premiere, together with the Orquesta de la Sociedad de Conciertos in March of 1887. Albéniz draws on four Spanish dances to present a picture of Spain. Pianist Alicia de la Rocha and the London Philharmonic Orchestra under Rafael Frubeck de Burgos will perform Rapsodia Española by Isaac Albéniz.

Alicia de la Rocha at the piano, performing with the London Philharmonic Orchestra under Rafael Frubeck de Burgos, the Rapsodia Española of Isaac Albeniz. With that, we close this edition of Favorites. Join me again next week for more popular and notable classics and composers here on The Master's Touch. If you would like a particular classical work featured, just send us a DM. This has been Julia, and Tiffany is the writer of this program. Thanks for sharing this time with us on Favorites.

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0: After Jesus healed the blind man in John chapter 9, he asked him, "Do you believe in the Son of Man?" And today on Truth for Life Weekend, Alistair Begg explains why every individual will eventually have to answer this question. And if your answer isn't yes, then it's no. Find out why the Bible leaves no room for fence straddlers as we continue our study in John chapter 9.
1: Essentially, this morning's study turns between a question and an answer. The question is there at the end of verse 35, "Do you believe in the Son of Man?" And the answer, which then comes in verse 38, "Lord, I believe." Jesus, we learn from the opening part of verse 35, has sought out this man in order to ask him this express question. The question is there, "Do you believe in the Son of Man?" And I want to suggest to you three things concerning the question. First of all, I wonder, would you agree with me that what Jesus poses is a vital question? A vital question. Now, some may immediately want to challenge that assertion. They perhaps want to suggest that it would be more accurate to say, well, it is an interesting question, or maybe we

Verse 13, Jesus says, "No one has ever gone into heaven except the one who came from heaven, the Son of Man. Just as Moses lifted up the snake in the desert, so the Son of Man must be lifted up, that everyone who believes in him may have eternal life." Now remember what the question is. Do you believe in the Son of Man? What are the implications of belief? Answer, belief is the open door to eternal life. Therefore, Jesus sets the question in the context of eternity. If you look at verse 18, you have a solemn statement still in John 3 and in verse 18. Whoever believes in him is not condemned, but whoever does not believe stands condemned already because he has not believed in the name of God's one and only Son. So the question of believing in the Son of Man, the question posed to this man once born blind, addresses the whole issue of life itself. And in John's Gospel particularly, there are a tremendous number of statements concerning life. It bursts upon us in the prologue when Jesus is introduced. In him was life, and this life was the light of men. In John chapter 3, Jesus speaks to Nicodemus about eternal life. In John chapter 10, he says, "I have come that you might have life and that you might have it in all of its fullness." Well, in every instance, he was speaking to people who had life, who had physical life, who were alive, pointing up the fact that Jesus' use of the terminology speaks to something far deeper, far more significant than simply our journey through our earthly existence, whether it be 70 years or longer. And to this man, he says, "I have a question for you. Do you believe in the Son of Man?" He's asking him whether he has ever entered into the discovery of a life that is in Jesus, a life that once in Jesus goes all the way unhindered into eternity. Now, that, of course, will be challenged by people. It may even be challenged by some who are listening to me now. The idea of a life that will never end. Yes, that's what the Bible says. That once we discover the resurrection life in Jesus, once his Spirit comes to live within us, even though we die, even though they put us away in the ground, still we will live. Hence the song we sang concerning Easter. And the reality of that truth brings to the Christian an expectation of what is still to be, while they enjoy the privileges of life in the now. So that eternal life is not something that we aspire to over there when we get there, but eternal life, the life of which Jesus is speaking, is a life which begins now and continues all the way through into eternity. Now, some years ago, maybe 20 years ago, maybe 25, we'd have to go back, people would have poo-pooed this in general conversation. Most people would have said, especially if they came from a scientific background, "I never heard such hogwash in all my life. I am a scientist, I'm a rationalist, I know certain things, I have verifiable data. This is all speculation and spurious nonsense." But I have found, and not exclusively, but increasingly, that many of my friends who were once marked by that kind of rationalism are beginning to change their tune. Perhaps there is something more. Perhaps the Bible has something to say. Now, we know why the sneaking suspicion is there, because the Bible says that God has set eternity in the hearts of men and women. In other words, a man and a woman knows intrinsically that death is not a cul-de-sac, that death is actually a gateway. And it is for that reason that death, when it comes in all of its finality, still doesn't end the conversations that people have about their loved ones. So that even though they may be unbelieving people, they're still talking about where their loved one has gone, or what has happened to their loved one, or how they felt their loved one with them. Why do they say these things? Why can they never imagine themselves dead? Do you ever imagine yourself dead in your coffin? It's impossible, because you're alive imagining it. You can't imagine it. You're still thinking.

0: Life, life, life. Now, when we bring this back to the man born blind, and the assertion that this is a vital question, what are we saying? Well, think about it. This man who had been born blind might have been ready to conclude that his big problem in life was over. After all, his big problem in life was being blind. And Jesus had come and dealt with his blindness. Therefore, no more blindness, no more big problem. Let's just get on with our lives. He might have been very quickly within earshot of people who, seeing him now able to move around and enjoy life in a whole different dimension, as they talked with one another about the experience and so on, one of them said just before they parted, "Well, you know what everyone says, as long as you have your health, that's all that matters." Which is, of course, one of the mantras of our day, isn't it? As long as you have your health, that's all that matters. It's not all that matters. Not when you put eternity into the picture. Not when you ask this question, do you believe in the Son of Man, and believing is the gateway to eternity? Then it introduces to our portfolios something that is far more significant. So when Jesus asked this man about his need, he's asking him about his need of spiritual sight. This man, although he could now physically see, needed to see Jesus, needed to believe in him. If blindness was the issue, then the story was over. I was blind, now I can see. Question closed, case closed, wrap it up. Why does Jesus seek him out? He seeks him out to ask a question. And I say to you again, it is a vital question. Secondly, you will notice that it is a specific question. It's a specific question. He doesn't ask the man whether he believes something or he believes anything or whether he's feeling religious or whether he's a spiritual man. No, because that's another of our mantras in our day, isn't it? People, as a sign-off, they'll say, well, as long as you have health, or they will say, well, all that matters is you have faith. Isn't that what our friends say? Well, it just matters as long as you have faith. What do you mean, as long as you have faith? Faith in what? Faith in whom? Jesus isn't asking, are you a religious person? Do you believe something? Do you believe anything? No, he's asking a specific question. Do you believe in the Son of Man? Now, Son of Man is a designation that you find throughout the Gospels, over 80 times in the Gospels, many of them here in John as well. We're not going to delay on the term. A good concordance will help you with that. The term derives from Daniel chapter 7. It runs through the Gospels. You find it again reappearing in Revelation chapter 1. All that matters for our purposes this morning is to recognize that in using this designation, Jesus is indicating his own heavenly and transcendent nature. It is a designation which contains in it all kinds of notions that run from the Old Testament all the way through into the apocalyptic literature of the book of Revelation. And it is, if you like, Jesus' favorite designation. With only one exception in 12:34, the phrase never appears on anyone else's lips except the lips of Jesus. And what he is saying in this is that he is not a Son of Man, but he is the Son of Man. The Son of Man who has come down from heaven, hence his origin is transcendent and divine and unique. But he is the Son of Man who has come down and is connected with humanity. He doesn't speak to us from afar. He comes down to where we are. And he does not come down to where we are to live life free from the exigencies that face other people. He knows sorrow and disappointment and pain and thirst and so on. And indeed, in Isaiah 53, he is depicted as a man of sorrows and one who is acquainted with grief. It is for that reason that men and women who themselves are acquainted with grief and who understand sorrow will find Jesus a wonderful person to seek out. He is there. And he is ready, and he is willing. In fact, he is the initiative taker in reaching out to those who are in the predicament of their lostness. Do you believe in the Messiah of God? It's a question That is a very relevant question for many of us this morning, because we've been developing our understanding of Jesus, some of us, haven't we? We started off that there's a man called Jesus. We may, as a result of thinking about things, have concluded that he was actually a prophet of God. But we haven't ever come to the point where we have decided that he is the Messiah of God, that he is none other than God himself. And that's the third aspect I want you to notice. The question is not only as it is, but it is also an unavoidable question, a vital one, a specific one, and an unavoidable one. It was unavoidable for the man. And actually, it's unavoidable for each of us. Do you believe in the Son of Man? Now, the answer to that is either yes or no. Maybe is a no. I don't know is a no. I'd like to think about it some more is a no. An unchecked box is a no. And the reason I say that it is an unavoidable question is this, that although you may go through all of your life seeking to avoid the impact of this question, you will, when God calls you before him, answer this question. Because the Bible says it is appointed unto man once to die, and after this comes judgment. And the basis of judgment is simply and essentially this. Have you believed on the Son of God? Have you believed in the Son of Man? Have you cast all of your hope for forgiveness, for time, for eternity? Have you reached the point where in casting yourself, in believing childlike faith upon Jesus, you're able to say, I know whom I have believed? It's an unavoidable question. See, Jesus is inviting the man to trust in the one who is the revelation of God. And in verse 36, it would appear that the man is eager to believe. He's saying, Jesus, if you can answer just one more question for me, I think the longer I've listened to you, the more I find a reason to believe in you. In other words, that this is not some great quantum leap into oblivion by this man. There is a growing sense of confidence. This man whom I had never known has intervened in my life. He has met me. He has opened my eyes. He has come and sought me out. He is speaking kindly to me now. He has this question for me. Do you believe in the Son of Man? What shall I say to him? Well, look at what I'll say to him. Who is he, sir? Why don't you tell me so that I may believe in him? This isn't the response of the Pharisees challenging Jesus. This is humble. This is genuine. And the Bible assures men and women that when they come to Jesus in this way, if they seek him, they will find him when they search for him with all of their hearts. And this man clearly desired to believe. Desired to believe. Do you desire to believe? See, you can desire to believe and not yet believe. Do you desire to believe? Do you have questions like the man had questions? Do you have a basic question like this? Who is the Son of Man? Tell me, because I want to believe. Well, then take a leaf out of the man's book. Go and inquire of Jesus. Go to your Bible. Read John's Gospel. Ask Jesus. Make yourself known to me, Jesus. Who are you? Are you the person that you claim to be? Because it would appear that to this point, the man had never even seen Jesus. Otherwise, it doesn't make sense that he would say, who is he, sir? Which is the word kurios in Greek, translated sir here, translated Lord in verse 38, as a result of his eyes being further opened. Who is he, sir? The man asked. And Jesus makes this amazing declaration in verse 37. You have now seen him. You have now seen him. I've seen him. That was something he couldn't have said before. It's fabulous, isn't it? Maybe there's a smile on Jesus' lips. You've seen him. In fact, he is the one speaking with you. Now, don't miss this, and we'll get ready to stop. But you can't miss this, especially if you're here today wondering about the claims of Jesus and saying to yourself, I wonder who is this Jesus? I wonder if I can rely on him. I wonder if I can trust him. What does he actually say about himself? You will have read literature that tells you that there's nowhere in the Bible you can find that Jesus says, I am God. That is absolutely true. There's no place in the Bible where he says, I am God. But the whole of the Gospels are permeated with his self-designation as none other than Son of God and Son of Man. Now, loved ones, if you're thinking then, which I'm sure covers a significant number of you, here we find ourselves at the very heart of Christianity. You see, what we are confronted with here is the assertion of Jesus. Do you believe in the Son of Man? Do you believe in the Son of God? Do you believe in the Christ? Do you believe in the Messiah? That's what he's asking. Do you believe in the revealer of God? Do you believe in the one who redeems men and women? The man says, who is he? Tell me so that I can believe. Jesus says, you're looking at him. Do you see what he's saying? I'm God. I'm the Messiah. You're looking at the Messiah. Same as John 4. Who gives the living water? That you don't have to come here and get more water. What is this living water? Who provides this living water? If you knew who it was who was telling you this, you'd ask him, he'd give you living water. Who is this? We know when the prophet comes. Jesus says, ego I me. It's me. Now, for those of you who read C.S. Lewis, you remember C.S. Lewis says, we have three options essentially. In relationship to such an assertion, either Jesus is deluded, he just doesn't know what's going on, or he is a deceiver, a flat-out liar, or he is the incarnate God. Lewis, in his memorable statement, says then, deductively, so you can come to him and spit at him as a demon, or you can fall at his feet and call him Lord and God, but do not come to him with any patronizing nonsense about his being a great moral teacher. He has not left that option open to us. He didn't intend to. So to believe in the one way is inevitably to close down the other options. Do you believe in the Son of Man? If the Unitarians are right, we are wrong as Christians, and we are idolaters because we have made a man into a god. Therefore, we have broken the first commandment, and we ought to acknowledge before the living God that we're absolutely wrong. If they're right. And the question is, have you examined the book? Jesus, a deceiver? Jesus, deluded? Or Jesus, the very person he claimed to be? And then you see the question remains, doesn't it? A vital, specific, unavoidable question. Do you believe? Yeah, I believe. What? Some people get off the bus at that stop. Well, it can't be as simple as that. This becoming a Christian. Do you believe? Yes, I believe. Oh, you've got to make it harder than that, Alistair. I mean, anything that simple is very difficult for me. If you could make it very difficult for me, then that would be a lot simpler. Right? So when you tell people, come on now, would you believe in Jesus? They're slipping down rabbit holes all over the place. Excuses and reasons for not believing. Do you believe? I always think of my friend Paul when I ask this simple question, how he was in Edinburgh University studying to be a vet. And he was being pressed upon by various people from the Christian Union and invited to different things and given books to read and are you reading your Bible and have you considered this and so on. And eventually they prevailed upon him in the midst of all of these considerations of the claims of Jesus and they took him to a Christian retreat center. And he told me afterwards how scared he was going into this retreat center and especially having to room with one of these Christian fellows. And before the end of the evening, as they'd packed their stuff up and were ready for lights out, the fellow from the other bunk said to him, "Paul, I just have to ask you, do you believe in Jesus?" And Paul said, I looked at the guy and I said, "Yes, I believe in Jesus." And he said, "I mark my conversion from that moment in that room in response to that vital, specific, and in that case, unavoidable question." It's actually the question for everyone. For everyone. Do you believe in the Son of Man?
1: 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It's a book that lays out the chronological storyline of Scripture in an engaging narrative beginning with creation. The author takes you up close into the action, so to speak, from Genesis to Revelation. For example, as you read about the Garden of Eden, you'll unpack the deceptive strategies of the serpent so you can more readily recognize when Satan uses those same tactics against us. This book is a captivating survey of the entire Bible. The author points out important lessons for us to take to heart along the way. To find out more about the book, The Story of God and Us, visit our website, truthforlife.org. Thanks for studying the Bible with us. Join us next weekend when we'll learn why becoming a Christian isn't simply a decision to clean up your life a bit. It's a complete transformation. The Bible teaching of Alistair Begg is furnished by Truth for Life, where the learning is for living.
2: This is Max McLean. The wonderful story of Saul's conversion to Jesus on the road to Damascus. Listen to the Bible from Acts chapter 9. Saul was still breathing out murderous threats against the Lord's disciples. He went to the high priest and asked him for letters to the synagogues in Damascus, so that if he found any there who belonged to the way, he might take them as prisoners to Jerusalem. As he neared Damascus, suddenly a light from heaven flashed around him. He fell to the ground and heard a voice say to him, "Saul, Saul, why do you persecute me?" "Who are you, Lord?" Saul asked. "I am Jesus, whom you are persecuting," he replied. "Now get up and go into the city, and you will be told what you must do." The men traveling with Saul heard the sound, but did not see anyone. Saul got up from the ground, but when he opened his eyes, he could see nothing. So they led him by the hand into Damascus. For 3 days he was blind, and he did not eat or drink anything. In Damascus, there was a disciple named Ananias. The Lord called him in a vision. "Ananias." "Yes, Lord," he answered. The Lord told him, "Go to the house of Judas on Straight Street and ask for a man from Tarsus named Saul, for he is praying. In a vision he has seen a man named Ananias come and place his hand on him to restore his sight." "Lord," Ananias answered, "I've heard many reports about this man and all the harm he has done to your saints in Jerusalem, and he has come here with authority from the chief priests to arrest all who call on your name." But the Lord said to Ananias, "Go. This man is my chosen instrument to carry my name before the Gentiles and their kings and before the people of Israel. I will show him how much he must suffer for my name." Then Ananias went to the house. Placing his hand on Saul, he said, "Brother Saul, The Lord Jesus, who appeared to you on the road as you were coming here, has sent me so that you may see again and be filled with the Holy Spirit. Immediately, something like scales fell from Saul's eyes, and he could see again. He got up and was baptized, and after taking some food, he regained his strength. At once he began to preach in the synagogue that Jesus is the Son of God. From Acts chapter 9. Listen to the Bible. It's great for the soul.
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0: This is DZFE's Maestro Filipino, a focus for music with a connection to home. For this edition, I'm Tiffany. Now, this week's episode took a lot of work to boil down, but there is value in every minute of it. The Orchestra of the Filipino Youth returned to our studio after many years. On the broadcast, OFY Voices offer a true three-dimensional perspective of the vibrant life of the orchestra today. The upcoming fundraising concert, Music for a Regenerative Future, takes place at the Proscenium Rockwell on August 16. It is a festival concert, meaning it involves OFY scholars, festival musicians, and a soloist, young pianist Daniel Asis. I have not one, but three conversations to offer you today, with Daniel and festival violinist Justin Tanyada, the sibling OFY scholars Matias and Andrea Mercurio, and with the OFY's conductor, Maestro Gerard Solonga. The OFY is inspired by the famous El Sistema program of Venezuela, and this is where my interview with Maestro Gerard begins. Immediately after the interview, a DZFE studio performance by the OFY's Matias Mercurio. Gerard, it's been over 15 years.
1: Yes, right? That's right.
0: Since the dream began of establishing here something like Venezuela's El Sistema program. Would you take us back to that time and what was going on in your heart and in your mind?
1: It was really all, I think, a series of very fortunate accidents. It was a gig, actually. It was the anniversary of First Philippine Holdings Corporation, whose chairman now is Piki Lopez, Federico Lopez. And at that event, we just started talking about how much we liked symphony orchestras and how much we were inspired by what El Sistema was doing at the time. And I had no idea that he was already speaking with Gioviani Cruz about doing something like that. And this all led to the formation of Ang Misyon, which is the overarching organization behind the Orchestra of the Filipino Youth, as well as what would become the ABS-CBN Philharmonic Orchestra.
0: Right.
1: And after ABS-CBN had closed down, I took over as music director of the Orchestra of the Filipino Youth in 2021. So that's fast-forwarding a few years. And now we're getting ready for another concert.
0: In what way does OFY today compare to those first ideas and dreams and iterations of the orchestra?
1: Well, it's evolved. I mean, Venezuela has a very different social structure than we do. Of course, they're a different country. They have a different set of traditions, musical traditions as well. And we have to make this work for Filipinos.
0: Would you unpack that?
1: Well, there's the fact that they had so much more financial resources behind their program than a single company like First Philippine Holdings. When you have the backing of the Inter-American Bank, and if you are an oil-rich country like Venezuela, things are different. And, you know, El Sistema has been around for a pretty long time. They had, they had small beginnings. Maestro Abreu eventually had to prove his concept. And the outgrowth of this social program was the artistic side. I mean, I don't think it was initially intended as an artistic endeavor. It was really to get kids off the street. It was a serious drug problem and violence, street violence problem in Venezuela. I mean, El Sistema was basically an after-school program. Kids came in every day. And the OFY, at this moment, we still don't have the resources to be able to do that. We operate every weekend. Still, it has served as an inspiration to us, and we try to impart the social values through musical values of discipline, listening to one another, and the whole idea of ensemble, and the whole idea of an orchestra as a unanimous, singular organism where the collective movement takes precedence over anything else.
0: Do you think OFY has proven its concept?
1: I think so. The level of performances, the level of the concerts that we've been able to give has been of a what I think is a very good standard. Of course, every time there's a performance, okay, I'll celebrate for about 5 seconds, and then before I've even left the dressing room, I'm wanting more in terms of, okay, how can I make this better? How can the next one be of a much higher level? And I guess that's okay for me to feel that way. And I try to impart this to the kids as well. Enjoy it, okay, fine, and then go back to not being satisfied.
0: How do the scholars come into the orchestra?
1: We have open auditions. They come, either they find us or we find them and invite them for an audition. We have teachers who sit at these auditions and decide. Sometimes they'll ask the kids to play something, and then they'll test them for teachability to see how they might take to learning a certain instrumental technique, for example. So we find out, okay, do we want these kids to be part of the program? And once they've gotten through that step, we will evaluate their financial situation to ensure their eligibility for scholarship.
0: Mm.
1: Otherwise, they're free to join the orchestra as non-scholar members. They don't have to pay anything, but they don't receive the benefits that the scholars do, which is they get travel allowance. All the lessons are for free,
0: mm-hmm.
1: as well as participating in the orchestra.
0: And you have kids coming in from all over.
1: Yeah, we used to have kids coming in as far away as Cebu.
0: That's crazy.
1: Yeah, it's crazy.
0: Weekly?
1: Yes. We've got kids coming from Quezon province.
0: Mm-hmm.
1: They wake up at 3 in the morning to get to the OFY by 8 a.m. on a Saturday.
0: I'm sure that's character forming.
1: If it doesn't form character, it certainly reveals it. You find out really quick who's committed.
0: And you know, you conduct the Malaysian Philharmonic Orchestra.
1: Yes.
0: And then you come back to a group of teenagers. It's a very different group.
1: Well, I lead 3 orchestras, actually.
0: Okay.
1: I also conduct the Malaysian Philharmonic Youth Orchestra. So I work with kids over there and over here. Of course, the MPYO is very different. Most of them actually pay tuition to be in the MPYO. Well, we do the same thing. We hold auditions, and my colleagues from the orchestra are the tutors who screen all the auditions, and they're all really good kids. I'm very happy to say that I work with 2 youth orchestras who are both filled with really mm-hmm. good young people, fine musicians and good human beings too. Of course, the Malaysian Philharmonic is a fabulous orchestra, and I'm really happy to be affiliated with them. But when I come back here, it's energizing to work with young people. They're not held back or bogged down by any tradition just because they haven't played Eroica 20 times in their life. It's different. It's very much a blank canvas to work with.
0: Mm-hmm.
1: But there's also an added responsibility. I really need to know the score very well. A professional orchestra there's a very small chance of them making a rhythm error
0: mm-hmm.
1: in standard repertoire, for example, mm-hmm. because it's standard repertoire.
0: Right.
1: A young orchestra that's never played this stuff before, it's new to them.
0: Yeah.
1: So a lot of things that we would take for granted with a professional orchestra, everything has to be looked at when it's a youth orchestra that's playing it.
0: Now, you've introduced another variable to the equation by opening this concert up to non-scholars.
1: Yes, we've mm-hmm. opened this up to anyone who wanted to join and could pass the audition. So what happens is we call it, you know, OFY Fest, but actually they are members of the orchestra for period of
0: a season.
1: Yeah, for this season leading up to this particular concert. If you look at the National Youth Orchestra of Great Britain or the National Youth Orchestra of the US or the Asian Youth Orchestra, each concert program or concert tour that they have every year is built fresh. You know, they hold auditions and they form the orchestra from scratch every year. It's not a set group of kids. And I wanted to see if this kind of format would work. This is an experiment.
0: Mm-hmm. What do you think of the kids you had so far? The ones who have come in from auditions, I suppose?
1: Yeah, they can all play. But when they have to play with other people, listening to other people at the same time
0: mm-hmm.
1: that they're playing, that's actually the most difficult part about playing in an orchestra. It's listening and playing at the same time.
0: Mm-hmm.
1: And that's, I think, the steepest part of the learning curve for them.
0: Yeah.
1: Following a conductor and listening to their colleagues at the same time while having enough headspace to go up and down their instrument yeah. and play everything in tune and rhythm. And so it's a lot for them to deal with, but they've been doing a pretty good job. There's been a lot of positive response to opening the audition. And I hope that if this format really takes, then we can do it again next year.
0: Yeah, so I imagine you really feel the burden of helping to accommodate the need for young musicians to play, not just in a soloistic capacity, but in an orchestra.
1: In an orchestra.
0: Right.
1: Moving with other people, breathing together, phrasing together.
0: Right.
1: The only thing that we have to really work hard on now is to develop the listeners, the audience for these kinds of performances. It's there, and I think the natural inclination or impulse for people to respond to music, even abstract music, is very much there. I think there just has to be an effort to lift the veil off of it. I mean, it seems very mysterious for a lot of people and a bit daunting.
0: Mm-hmm.
1: People are afraid of what they don't really know. But then again, when you go to a movie for the first time, mm-hmm. you don't know what the plot is. You just sit there and watch it unfold in front of you and you enjoy that.
0: Right.
1: So I think it's just trying to pique people's curiosity. I think that's the trick.
0: Does that impulse feed into your programming?
1: We try to. I mean, the program we're doing in a couple of weeks is a mixture of new and old stuff. We're playing the Sixth Symphony of Beethoven. We're beginning the program with a piece by National Artist for Music, Antonino Buenaventura. And we've included a piece by a living composer, Takashi Yoshimatsu, Japanese composer who I got to know listening to his piano concerto called Memo Flora in KL. I was so struck by his musical voice that I wanted to see if he had something that was within the OFY's ability to play. Because he's not what you might call avant-garde. He describes himself as being neo-romantic. And his music is, on the surface, seems very simple. It presents everything in a very direct manner, but with this type of, yes, he describes himself as neo-romantic, but it's almost on the edge of impressionism, where it's a bunch of repeated patterns, but rhythmic or melodic or harmonic or intervallic, but it leaves no sense of actual punctuation. I mean,
0: mm-hmm.
1: you don't
0: right.
1: feel like the pattern has really come to a close.
0: Mm-hmm.
1: So it gives you almost an open-ended feeling at the end of it. And you could almost draw your own conclusion. But it really makes one's imagination work. And that's what I really like about the music of Yoshimatsu. It's beautiful stuff. And I really hope that the audience appreciates it. And then, of course, we're ending the first half with Rhapsody in Blue with Daniel Assis. It's our soloist. Everything has an environmental sort of leaning. It has something to do with the environment. Of course, the Beethoven is about the composer's love for provincial and rural life, whilst the Gershwin is extremely urban. So it's this almost contradiction of this very urban energy set against the pastoral, very simplistic feeling that Beethoven loved about living away from the city.
0: Mm-hmm. Seeing as how most of the kids are coming to the music for the first time, how do you find their response to the different kinds of music?
1: For a lot of them, of course, this is brand new. And I find myself having to verbalize a lot of what I feel is behind the notes. Of course, if it's abstract music, it could be anything, really. But I'm one of those guys that has to turn it into something programmatic.
0: Okay.
1: So that my intentions can be very clear.
0: Mm-hmm.
1: I have to have something to say before I feel like I'm comfortable with a piece of music.
0: Sounds like a very Richard Strauss thing to say.
1: Yeah, right? It's got to be about something extra musical. I'll make something up, whatever it is. But if I can give them that, if I can give them the idea that I'm holding on to while I'm trying to conceptualize how to do a piece, it helps them and they respond very well.
0: What's your hope for these kids?
1: Well, not all of them are going to be professional musicians. We've got a couple of people who we already know will be studying something else in university, and they've said so, but they'll never let go of their instrument. All I can hope for them is that the music helps them to become the citizens that we hope they can be because of the character traits that playing in an orchestra can build in you. That's really what we want from them. People who listen more than they speak, we know that if there's one thing we need a lot more of now is that people talk less and listen more. I hope that, you know, these kids see the value of that, of listening to one another, the value of adjusting, the value of contact with one another. Because in an orchestra, you have to keep contact with your colleagues, either eye contact, looking sideways, listening around, listening to people behind you, in front of you. And it's not just the conductor, you know. Sometimes conductor will just put their hands down and let the orchestra play, if they're properly listening to each other. We've really made chamber music a big deal. So we're hoping that we'll train them further to listen to each other. Those are the things that I really want for them. I want to invite them into this whole idea of listening to one another.
0: By this time, over 1,000 scholars, perhaps?
1: Yes.
0: Have passed through
1: it's
0: the program.
1: A lot. Yeah.
0: And, you know, OFY is certainly not the only music program or music ensemble for young people. What is it about the OFY approach that you are most proud of?
1: The fact that we can give music lessons and orchestral training to kids who can't afford it. That's the biggest deal for me.

0: Violinist Matthias Mercurio, NOFY scholar, performing the Allemande from J.S. Bach's Partita No. 2 for solo violin. His mentor is DJ Salonga, who remained right by his side throughout the recording. Earlier, you heard my interview with Maestro Gerard Salonga, conductor of the OFY. Up ahead, as we continue this spotlight on the orchestra of the Filipino youth, we'll hear from some of the young people involved in the OFY's fundraising concert, Music for a Regenerative Future, on August 16. This is DZFE's Maestro Filipino, and I'm Tiffany. Stay tuned.
1: Psalm 19 describes the communicative nature of our God. Welcome to Moody Bible Institute's daily devotional, known as Today in the Word. If we've never met, I'm Donna Leland, sharing today's reading. As a whole, this psalm testifies to a God who makes himself known in a myriad of ways. Today in the Word, we read in Psalm 19, 1 and 2, "The heavens declare the glory of God. The skies proclaim the work of his hands. Day after day they pour forth speech. Night after night they reveal knowledge." The first half of the psalm focuses on the heavens as a primary mouthpiece. All of humanity merely has to look up to observe the glory of God and to appreciate the work of his hands. This revelation is continuous and uninterrupted, and it transcends the limitations of language. Without speech or sound, the intricate inner workings of the world give nonverbal testimony throughout all the earth. The next verses focus on the sun. Many ancient cultures worship the sun itself. But here, the psalmist describes the Hebrew God as providing a home for the sun, which is depicted as a bridegroom or a champion. With joy, vitality, and strength, the sun crosses the sky, making known its creator. The second half of the psalm focuses on God's revelation through his law and the described human response to it. His law is perfect, refreshing, and trustworthy. It is a source of wisdom, righteousness, and joy. It enlightens our minds and demands our reverence and respect. God's law is to be cherished and savored, heeded and obeyed. If you enjoy these devotionals, we encourage you to share them with your friends. We've made it easy at todayintheword.org. That's todayintheword.org.
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0: I'll admit, I couldn't believe that Matty and Andy Mercurio, the two OFY scholars who came in for the recording, had traveled all the way from Quezon Province on the day. Their energy and excitement were infectious. As we come back to our Maestro Filipino spotlight on the orchestra of the Filipino youth, we hear now from the scholar musicians. Now, where did your musical journeys begin, and how did you become part of the OFY?
3: Okay, so our dad is a... what's his major?
4: He studied in UST and studied a music theory major in conservatory.
3: And
4: yes.
3: Then back home, my dad and my mom, they have a music school. We have a music school. That's where we began. So our first teachers are our parents. And then after quite some time, I think 2022, I joined OFY.
4: Yeah, I joined OFY earlier. Maybe it was 2020.
0: Okay, but yeah, this is during the pandemic.
4: Yeah, it's quite funny because we got in OFY early in 2020 and the pandemic is not yet there. And then we started in January, and then afterward, when it was March, I think, that's the time pandemic hit.
3: Everything was online.
4: Yeah, everything happened online.
0: How corny is that? You join an orchestra and everything is online.
4: Yeah, actually, yeah. But unfortunately, we don't have the orchestra during online class. But instead, we had one-on-one lesson.
3: It was Zoom class.
4: Yeah.
0: When you decided to join the OFY, what were you expecting?
4: Basically, what I knew was they're going to teach us to play the violin. And that's all.
0: You already had the basics at this point.
3: Mm-hmm. When I joined OFY, there were still so many things I didn't know. Mm-hmm. Until now, I'm still learning.
0: Okay.
3: OFY has helped me a lot in my music journey. It's my first time experiencing orchestra, and I love it. I love doing orchestra.
4: Mm-hmm. OFY is a big help they mold me into a musician that I am today. I'm really grateful. And I wish that I could contribute my learnings in playing the violin or in music in general in our province. Yeah. It's quite rare, actually. Maybe because they're not yet open-minded to such activities.
3: Yeah, especially classical music.
4: Yeah. We're looking forward to introduce that activities in our province.
0: What kind of music were you attracted to as kids?
4: Personally, I'm really attracted to classical ever since. Tchaikovsky, a little bit of Debussy, those kind of composers.
3: I'm quite the opposite. When I was young, I didn't like listening to classical music because every time I hear him playing music in the car, oh my gosh, my ears. But when I joined OFY, I became more open to it. And I started listening more to classical music, like Tchaikovsky, as you mentioned. Yeah, and I'm beginning to love it more.
0: So it's beginning to love it more. What do they teach you? Music theory?
4: Yes, music theory, solfège, how to cooperate as a group. Mm. Yeah, that's really important. We all came from different places and we have different cultures. You should learn how to cooperate, like more of a teamwork.
3: Mm-hmm. Teamwork is very important and they teach us that in OFY.
4: It's really important that each player contributes to the group. That, I think, is a stepping stone to have a really good orchestra sound. And second, you should learn how to play as an ensemble. Like, how would you collaborate with that other instrument? How would you duet? Or it's more about chamber playing. And that, to me, is something that makes an orchestra sound good.
0: Mm. Do they keep the same scholars year after year?
4: When we started with Sir Gerard, they were keeping the scholars. In the later years, they started to have an assessment.
3: It's called evaluation.
4: Evaluation, yeah. Uh-huh. Yeah.
3: I don't like evaluation.
4: I see. It's quite scary.
0: Now, you both live in Quezon province.
4: Yes.
0: What's it like making the commute to the rehearsals week after week, not very far from this studio?
4: It's quite draining at first, but we think more of the more important thing to study. Because we don't have it there in our province, mm-hmm. and we wanted to improve more of our skills. So we know that it would be worth it. At first, it's really tiring. The back pain.
0: Back pain's at
4: yes.
0: your age.
4: And, mm-hmm. and you have to wake up really early in the morning at around 3:30 a.m. so that we could arrive in our rehearsal space at around 8 a.m. at least.
0: Oh.
4: Yes. Yeah. It happens every Saturday.
0: Oh, my goodness.
4: Yeah.
0: Weekly.
4: Mm. Yes.
0: Week
4: yes.
0: in, week out.
3: Yep.
4: Yes.
0: So your recent trip out must have seemed relatively painless. I hear you just came back from Singapore.
3: Oh, yeah.
4: Yes.
0: Yeah, tell me about that.
3: I was able to join a competition as a finalist. And here, my brother, Kuyamati, he played piano for me.
0: Mm-hmm.
4: Yeah.
3: And joining OFY definitely helped because there I met my mentor. And then without her, I don't think I would be able to have even joined the competition.
4: Mm, yeah, that's true.
3: Mm-hmm. My mentor is Ma'am DJ Salonga. And she's really good.
0: You're really able to get quality.
3: Mm-hmm, mm. quality.
4: Yeah, yeah, really quality.
3: Yes. We are very blessed to have this because OFY, we're not even paying anything.
4: Yes.
3: We're scholars. Mm-hmm. So yeah, it's such a blessing.
0: And the upcoming concert, have you started rehearsing for that?
3: Yeah.
4: Oh, yes. We started quite early this year, and we're working hard to play really well mm-hmm. for this upcoming concert.
0: Yeah. Any favorite pieces?
3: Oh, my! I'm oh. very excited for the Rhapsody, the soloist. I'm very excited to play with him. And then
4: it's really good.
3: Yeah.
4: It's really good.
3: And then I'm also looking forward to the piece And the Birds Are Still. It's just a string ensemble.
4: It's a contemporary work.
3: Mm-hmm. It's very
4: actually,
3: different.
4: Yeah, it's made by a Japanese composer.
3: I'm very excited to share that music because I really love it.
4: I personally like the repertoire for this concert because it's more of how landscapes look like in different places. The first piece that we have is by the Hillside. It's by a Filipino composer and it has that patriotic sound. And I love that because I'm a patriotic person. Yeah, and the second piece is The Birds Are Still. Yeah, it's really nice.
3: It's very ethereal.
4: It's like a Studio Ghibli vibe. So it's really, you know, magical and those mm-hmm. kind of sounds. And the next piece, Rhapsody in Blue. Yes. So it's more of city life. And the last piece is by Beethoven, Symphony No. 6.
3: Beethoven now is quite the opposite of Rhapsody. Mm. It's very diverse. It's about nature, water, rivers like that. And it's beautiful.
0: It's also the largest work on the program.
4: Maybe 40?
0: Yeah. Yes.
4: Around those. Yeah.
0: How did you go about processing the whole narrative of that symphony?
4: Oh, personally, it takes time through rehearsals and giving insights from Sir Gerard. So that's our way of having an idea how to play those pieces. And obviously, you have to practice your part.
0: Well, you need to maintain a level of playing
4: through
0: 40, almost 3/4 of an hour.
4: Yeah.
3: But actually, when you're playing it, it doesn't feel like 40 minutes.
4: Actually,
3: maybe it feels like 10 minutes.
0: Really?
4: Yeah.
3: If everyone is playing really well, everyone's doing their best, that's why it feels so short, because you're enjoying every moment of it.
0: Are any of you planning to go on to musical careers? Like professional violinists?
4: Yeah.
3: I don't know yet what to do, but I'm going to do my best. That's all I know. And maybe orchestra member, chamber, maybe a teacher. Let's see.
4: Yeah, actually same thing with me. So more of an orchestra musician and a teacher.
0: What encouragement can you offer to young people like yourself with an interest in classical music? How can they nurture this interest?
4: Well, you have to do your best. Personally, what I always think is that you should always give your best for God, because He gave you that talent, whatever talent that you have, and it's your role to nurture it and improve it.
3: I would say come join OFY.

This time, Matti Mercutio is at the piano, joining his violinist sister, Andy, in the Preludium and Allegro of Fritz Kreisler in our studio. The upcoming OFI concert, Music for a Regenerative Future, comprises a wider community of young people than just the scholars of the orchestra. As you may have caught in the interview with Gerard Salonga, this concert is a festival project, engaging as well musicians outside the OFY's scholar community. My next conversation was with the concert's stellar young soloist, pianist Daniel Assis, and with festival violinist Justine Tanyada. Directly afterwards, we'll hear Daniel Assis and the Manila Symphony Junior Orchestra, under Jeffrey Solares,

0: In a 2023 performance of music from Dmitri Kabalevsky's Piano Concerto No. 3. Welcome, Daniel and Jos. Now, Daniel, I know you've been quite busy on the concert stage lately and balancing all of these activities with your studies at Philippine Science High School. How did you come to this project with the OFY?
1: Yeah, so actually, I got word of it maybe this year. And at first, I didn't expect to perform here at all. I was already preparing for another recital, which was going to be my own thing. Mm-hmm. But it's actually quite funny. My mom was talking to Maestro Jared Salonga, and he mentioned the opportunity. There were a couple of other candidates for solo piano, but their schedules didn't quite line up.
0: Mm-hmm.
1: So I got the call. And of course, the piece was going to be Rhapsody in Blue. So that was something I've genuinely wanted to play for a long time. When I heard about the opportunity, I kind of jumped at it.
0: Mm. We'll return to the Rhapsody in just a bit. Jos, what was your musical journey before this engagement? And what drew you to the festival?
2: So most of my life as a violinist, I never really had a formal private teacher. I mostly just went with like school programs and where they taught basics of violin. And after that, they'll just give you a piece and then just expect it to play it. And then when you play it, okay, they're done. And then I was mostly self-taught most of my learning in the violin, like YouTube and all that. I was mostly able to pursue it even more and learn more when I joined our organization in our university, in the La Salle University, Las Marinas.
0: Mm-hmm.
2: Called
0: mm-hmm.
2: the La Salle Symphony Orchestra, but we are not a symphony orchestra. We are very much a very small mm-hmm. ensemble, very amateur. Mm-hmm. And
0: but it's aspirational.
2: Yeah, aspirational. Yeah, mm-hmm. that's actually why we named it that, since that's the point where we want to go. And our string section is so small. It's like as big as the violin one section in OFY. That's mm-hmm. how small it is. But I'm still in the organization until now. And that's where I've been like getting connections, especially with MSO, with Sir Christopher Abuga, and the clarinetist there.
0: Mm-hmm.
2: He referred me to OFY because he really wanted me to pursue the orchestra. And I really wanted to pursue the orchestra. And it's something that's really important to me, and it's one of my biggest dreams
0: mm-hmm.
2: just to perform. I just love the feeling of being able to perform with a group of people and you're all just having a unified sound.
0: It's right.
2: So cool.
0: Now, both of you are coming into this concert from outside the scholar community. What were your first impressions of the OFY and how it works? It's a very special orchestra.
1: So, this isn't my first time with an orchestra. When I was younger, I think I was 12 or 13, I played with the Manila Symphony Junior Orchestra, the Kabalevsky Piano Concerto in D major. A little while after that, I also played for Namsha mm-hmm. 2024, the Mozart Piano Concerto in B flat. Now, the difference between that and this one, I'm aware this one is actually the culminating piece of a festival. There's a lot of stuff that's going on behind the scenes that's more than just, you know, just practicing. There's a lot of lessons to be learned, and then there's lots of friendships that are being made and lots of connections. It's like a community, in a sense, right?
0: And you, Jos, I'm sure almost everything felt new for you.
2: Very, very much. It was a bit of a culture shock since, of course, you have that imposter syndrome. I'm 22. I've never been in this type of setting. I felt like I didn't belong there. But then OFY was very, very welcoming. And of course, you know, being able to play with an orchestra that knows their piece. In my experience, it's always like I'm teaching them their piece because they can't do it yet. But then here in rehearsals, we can really focus on the interpretation, music making, you know, making it beautiful. And it's, we're not focusing on the technicalities on like, oh, what finger you use here, what finger you use there. It's the first time I was able to experience something like that.
0: You know, Daniel, talking with the scholars earlier, they were just so excited about performing the Rhapsody in Blue with you. What kind of synergy have you observed?
1: Okay, well, first, a little background on the piece. It's on my bucket list, and it's something I felt I had to do. I have been drawn to classical jazz for quite a while now, so I've been studying a bit of Kapustin's pieces. And so getting to play this, the original classical jazz.
0: The OG.
1: Yeah, the OG, right? Getting to play that is a special opportunity for me. And
0: mm-hmm.
1: first of all, I'm really, really grateful to OFY for giving me that opportunity. Now, on the part of being together with the orchestra, like I said, I've been together with other orchestras, and I have to say, playing together as one it's still a feeling that I can never get used to. You know, when I'm practicing, of course I have to know the orchestra's parts. As a soloist, you must like know when to come in on time, what other people are doing, so that you can really interweave like the tapestry of the sound and of the instruments. But even knowing all of that beforehand, it's still like a wow moment when it's live. Like when you're up close and personal, it's personal. Mm-hmm. And of course, to add on to that, the OFY, it's a very, very good orchestra. Like there's a lot of talented people there. So that's a part of it too. And in general, if you're working in a community, you really get to feel that community bonding. Mm-hmm. Going every week to their rehearsals and listening to them, that relationship is something that translates to the music.
0: And you think there's a special connection when the musicians are all mostly young people?
1: Oh, yeah. I'm also pretty young, right? I'm 16. Usually you're told, like, when you're playing music or doing art, like, you have to have the life experience to understand, say, if it's a romantic piece. You need to have been in a relationship to understand the passions. But, you know, being young has its perks. As a youth orchestra, you can really feel like it's the youth. There's a sense of, like, carefree joy, and it's that spirit that really translates, especially into a piece like Rhapsody in Blue. It's fun. It's exciting. If you have that kind of innocence, it's more pure.
2: Definitely. It feels more authentic. We just enjoy this piece so much. I remember my stand partner and I, every time it's like a rest for us, we're just bopping our heads, dancing while we're waiting for our part to come in. I think it's so perfect for this orchestra. It really showcases the character of the players. Everyone I asked, they said, I love the Rhapsody in Blue when we played.
0: I wanted to ask you about the longest piece on the program, which is Beethoven's Pastoral Symphony.
2: Yes.
0: And since this is your first time playing with a full orchestra,
2: And
0: such a long,
2: symphony.
0: Right, a full symphony and not just an excerpt. What was that like for you?
2: Honestly, it feels like a big honor to be able to be holding such a precious piece like this. We had a music history class in OFY recently. He was the UP Musicology Department chair, and he really delved into the background of how Beethoven's Sixth Symphony is inspired by nature. And as a person who loves nature, I love being outside. I love walking around, going on hikes. I feel so connected to the piece, and it's a long piece. And being able to play this long piece, it was really difficult in the practice rooms. My practice sessions would last like hours and hours, and feel like it's another challenge to make sure that you're almost a responsibility to make sure that this piece is played in the way that Beethoven would want it played, you know.
0: Now, Daniel, you mentioned a while back a sense of community. You are, in relation to a lot of the musicians, quite a veteran. How does that sense of community come into play with musicians coming from different backgrounds and levels of experience?
1: As they all say, variety is the spice of life, right? So, of course, if you have a community filled with a diverse like set of people, diverse backgrounds and points of view about specific things, not even related to music, but even in life in general. Because remember, life experiences and outlooks on certain things, they do translate into the music. Like, if you have a more tender disposition, then you will be able to play tender parts and tender passages more tenderly than someone who isn't, right? So that's the number one thing. It's that your influence on other people and other people's influence on you will kind of mix together to form something unique. But then also, there's a sense that, again, it's just strengthening of bonds. I don't think it would be good for one artist to isolate themselves from the rest of everyone else, or for one artist to just put themselves in an echo chamber, essentially, where everyone's just feeding the same information, right? So the fact that there is this platform for artists to really collaborate on this scale from any background and for them to receive the proper education, the proper exposure to things, and to be taught that is something that's very, very special. I think this actually ties into a bigger point, which is about ang mission. What is OFY's mission? And this is something that really, really speaks to me. Because a few years ago, when I was practicing away, I asked myself, hey, Daniel, why are you still practicing? What if I don't want to do it anymore? Mm-hmm. So I had that kind of sense of self-doubt. And there was a point where I told my mom and my piano teacher, I wanted to quit piano. Oh, no. Because I didn't see the purpose in it anymore.
0: Mm-hmm. And just all of a sudden, just like that.
1: Yeah. Maybe it was because I got tired of it. It was the same thing over and over again for me, right? Just day in, day out practice and just read the score. So I didn't feel like I was building towards something greater. I didn't feel like I was growing. That's the number one point, which is echo chamber or just not being exposed to new things. But my teacher, Sir Anthony Sai, suggested I go to, just give it a try, this International Piano Festival, the International Maestro Piano Festival in Taiwan. At first, I didn't want to do it, but it was like, okay, it's like a free vacation. So I'm just going to do it. I'm just going to give it a try, right?
0: Mm-hmm.
1: And going there was like lifting the scales off my eyes.
0: Mm-hmm.
1: Because I saw kids my age and even younger playing beautiful music and sharing that art. And it told me something. At the end of the day, this art that anyone is practicing, that I'm practicing, this music, it should be shared. And not just the music, but also the ability to create more of it. And so the goal is to show the youth and anyone who has a hidden talent that it's possible for you to actually have these opportunities to let your light shine, right? And so if I wasn't going to squander my talent, I had to keep going for the love of the art and for the sake of everyone else.
0: So you see, you're part of a larger picture.
1: Yes, and that's exactly what OFY represents.
0: Mm-hmm. And you, Jazz, what does it mean to you to collaborate with an orchestra with this kind of advocacy?
2: Actually, I really resonated with what Daniel said. It's something that I also have in my heart. What I think about also on how I motivate myself to keep going, it's to reach people, to make this art more accessible. And actually, that's how I admired OFY and why I really wanted to join. Because it's the same mission that we have in our little orchestra in Dasma. Our mission there is to spread the art of music and orchestra, and we accept beginners, even though they're already college students, like zero experience, because we just want this art to keep going and keep living on. And seeing how OFY's work, and it's a bigger scale. It's what we aspire to be in LSO. And seeing this work that OFY is doing on making orchestra, playing and orchestra music more accessible to the community. I've met so many people from different parts of the Philippines. It just makes me so happy that OFY exists for that and that there is an organization like this looking for those and catering for those who really don't have the opportunity, especially in this country wherein it's really difficult to pursue music since everyone else is in survival mode. Everything's so expensive. If you were, like, you know, the typical Filipino mindset, right? Why would you choose a career that's so risky? Like, a lot of Filipinos don't really know that this is a career opportunity that they can pursue. But then again, culture and arts is very much undervalued in this country. But what gives me hope is organizations like OFY. And what I hope for the future also is that there are going to be more organizations like OFY, or they can spread their wings even more. And something that I really almost envy from other countries is having a community orchestra. I wish we had so much more of those so that we could reach people of different skill levels, of different backgrounds. You know, they could be having a different career, but they could just be joining their community orchestra. And it's something that's a part of life here in the Philippines. Mm-hmm. And I wish that's something that we could have in the future. Thank you to OFY for being that first step.

Going back to 2023, a performance by pianist Daniel Assis and the Manila Symphony Junior Orchestra, under Jeffrey Solares, of the first movement Youth, from Dmitri Kamalevsky's Piano Concerto No. 3 in D. Daniel features in George Gershwin's Electric Rhapsody in Blue, together with the Orchestra of the Filipino Youth, this coming August 16. The concert is Music for a Regenerative Future, and Gerard Salonga conducts. This will be at the Proscenium in Rockwell, and you can head to the Facebook page of the OFY for more details and ticket information. 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Happily, the extended versions of some of the interviews will feature on the podcast. 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

That was Edward Elgar's La Capricias, presented by violinist Kyung Hwa Jung and pianist Philip Moll. Next, Beethoven's 12 Variations on a Russian Dance from Ranitsky's ballet Das Waldmädchen.

Pianist Alfred Brendel performed Beethoven's 12 variations on a Russian dance from Ranitsky's ballet Das Waldmädchen. We turn next to Telemann's trio Sonata in F, TWV 42 F15.

0: You heard Telemann's Trio Sonata in FTWV 42 F15, presented by Alfredo Bernardini on oboe, Lorenzo Cavasanti on recorder, and the Tripla Concordia. Here's an announcement. The Philippine Madrigal Singers present Remarkable, a concert celebrating 25 years of Professor Mark Anthony Carpio as the ensemble's conductor. Carpio carries forward the vision of the group's founding conductor, National Artist for Music Andrea O. Venerasyon, and has become a pillar of Philippine choral excellence through his musicianship, dedication, and leadership. The concert honors a career defined by artistry, mentorship, and enduring impact on the choral community. Performances take place on August 22 at 8 p.m. and August 23 at 5 p.m. at the Newport Performing Arts Theater, Newport World Resorts. For tickets, visit the Philippine Madrigal Singers Facebook page.
1: What if the most powerful sermon your community ever hears isn't preached in a church, but lived out in front of them? I'm Bonnie Sala with Reset. When flooding devastated a neighborhood on the outskirts of the city, one local church didn't wait for an organization to respond. They showed up the next morning with food and hands to help. Church members decided that faith required something more of them than just going to a Sunday service. Their neighbors noticed. It's easy to reduce faith to what happens inside a building, songs, sermons, or prayers. But a faith that only lives inside a building isn't the faith Jesus described. James, the brother of Jesus, said things plainly. He wrote, "What good is it, dear brothers and sisters, if you say you have faith, but don't show it by your actions? Suppose you see a brother or sister who has no food or clothing, and you say, 'Have a good day, stay warm, and eat well.' But then you don't give that person any food or clothing. What good does that do?" Faith, James insists, is visible and shows up practically. The people it shows up for are rarely far away. Think of the elderly neighbor managing alone, or the single mother caring more than anyone knows. Think about your chronically ill friend. People are not projects. Each person is beloved by God. The church that showed up after the flooding didn't save the neighborhood, but they showed the neighborhood what God looks like when he moves through ordinary, willing people. Scripture puts it like this: "Let's not merely say that we love each other. Let us show the truth by our actions." God doesn't need impressive people. He needs willing ones. Starting this week, that could be you. I'm Bonnie Sala. Ready to grow your faith? Discover practical tools and more at guidelines.org.
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We began with Tchaikovsky's transcription of the Little Fugue in G minor by Bach, presented by the Cincinnati Pops Orchestra under Eric Hunzel. Next, the fourth movement of Friedrich Gernsheim's Symphony No. 1 in G minor, Opus 32.

Siegfried Koller conducted the State Philharmonic Rhineland Palatinate in the fourth movement of Gernsheim's Symphony No. 1. Next, Imre Szczęsny's Three Dances for Orchestra.

0: Valeria Chani conducted the Budapest Symphony Orchestra in Szczecin's Three Dances for Orchestra, Volume 6.
1: Hello, I'm Naomi Lewin. Welcome to Classics for Kids. Think of the most brilliant, talented kid you know, maybe somebody in your class. Now, imagine if that person couldn't be in class because starting at the age of 5, he or she was off performing for presidents, kings, queens, all sorts of world leaders. Well, that's what it was like to be Wolfgang Amadeus Mozart.

Mozart was born in Salzburg, Austria, where his father Leopold was a violinist and composer. When Mozart Jr. was 3, he climbed up to the keyboard and just started playing. That's when Mozart Sr. realized he had a genius on his hands. So he started the touring Mozart show. He took his son Wolfgang and his daughter Nannerl on the road to perform for royalty. They went all over Europe, sometimes staying away from home for years at a stretch. Everyone was amazed at how well the children played, and especially at how well little Wolfgang could improvise, that is, make up music on the spot using whatever tune they gave him.

Mozart composed his first piece when he was 5, had his first music published when he was 7, and wrote his first opera at the age of 12. He was a whiz at the keyboard and the violin. Most of Mozart's concertos for those instruments he wrote for himself to play.

Mozart's friends were the best musicians of the day, so he wrote concertos for their instruments too. For instance, the French horn. One friend played a newfangled instrument that Mozart loved, the clarinet.

Having toured all over Europe as a child, Mozart did not want to stay in Salzburg working for the Prince Archbishop when he grew up, even though that's what his father wanted. So he moved to the big city of Vienna, which was full of music, theater, and opera. In Vienna, Mozart married Constanze Weber. He'd actually fallen in love with her older sister first. And he tried to find steady work that he thought was worthy of how talented he was.

Mozart had a hard time as an adult. He couldn't get over being a child prodigy, a very talented kid. Back then, grown-up musicians were considered servants by the nobles who hired them. But kings and empresses had made a huge fuss over Mozart when he performed for them as a child, so he didn't think of himself as a servant. He also never learned how to manage money. He couldn't resist the urge to buy new clothes or a piano or a billiard table, whatever he wanted. Mozart died just before his 35th birthday. It's amazing how much incredibly beautiful music he wrote in such a short time. What you heard is just the tip of the iceberg. I haven't even mentioned his operas, and that's because I'm saving them for next week. I'm Naomi Lewin. I write Classics for Kids and produce it with Tim Lanter at WGUC Cincinnati. Listen next time for Mozart operas on Classics for Kids.

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Harpsichordist E. Power Biggs performed his transcription of Carl Maria von Weber's Country Dance. Composed in 1939 by the Spanish composer Joaquin Rodrigo, the Concierto de Aranjuez takes us to the lush gardens of the Royal Palace of Aranjuez. The sunny concerto was written in the aftermath of the Spanish Civil War and personal tragedy surrounding the loss of Rodrigo's first child, likely the wellspring of the memorable second movement Adagio. This performance by guitarist John Williams and the English Chamber Orchestra conducted by Daniel Barenboim, the Concierto Aranjuez of Joaquin Rodrigo.

0: That was Joaquin Rodrigo's Concierto de Aranjuez, presented by guitarist John Williams and the English Chamber Orchestra under Daniel Barenboim. 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
1: This is Bible Q&A with John MacArthur, and I'm Denny Nugent here with a question today from the Gospel of Luke, where in chapter 16, Jesus talks about a place called Abraham's bosom. Then a few chapters later, Jesus tells the thief on the cross, "Today you will be with me in paradise." Now, John, are Abraham's bosom and paradise simply synonyms for heaven, or are they two separate places?
2: Well, thanks, Denny. I know people get confused about this because in the past, people have tried to over-identify these kinds of terms like Abraham's bosom and paradise as if they were some kind of temporary locations, maybe the anteroom to heaven or the place you go and have to wait until you finally get into hell or whatever. But the simple answer to the question is this: Abraham's bosom, paradise are simply terms used to describe the place of blessing where the faithful go. Abraham's bosom is a term that simply identifies the fact that you're going to be with Abraham. Abraham, who is the father of the faithful, who believed God and was counted to him for righteousness, is going to be there, and all the folks who have followed in his faith will be there with him. And paradise is simply a term that means the place of blessing and the place of fulfillment, the place of joy. And the bottom line is, yes, they're simply expressions that describe heaven in some specific way. I think you want to keep in mind that absent from the body is present with the Lord. That's what the New Testament says. Or Paul gives his testimony, "I would rather depart and be with Christ. There's no waiting place." Those who died in the past or in the present either go to the place of punishment or the place of blessing.
1: Okay, thanks, John. 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

Sándor Vegh conducted the Salzburg Camerata Academica in Mozart's March in D, K189. Next, Anton Arensky's Fantasia on Russian Folk Songs, Opus 48.

Pianist Konstantin Shcherbakov performed with the Russian Philharmonic Orchestra under Dmitry Yablonsky in Anton Arensky's Fantasia on Russian Folk Songs, Opus 48. Next, the Overture to Gustav III by Daniel Auber.

Richard Bonning conducted the English Chamber Orchestra in the overture to Gustav III by Daniel Auber. Our next piece is the Fugal Overture by Gustav Holst.

0: David Lloyd-Jones conducted the Royal Scottish National Orchestra in Gustav Holst's Fugal Overture. Hello, I'm Julia. Thank you for spending this time with me. 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
1: 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O Lord, God of heaven, the great and awesome God who keeps His covenant of love with those who love Him and obey His commands, let your ear be attentive and your eyes open to hear the prayer your servant is praying before you day and night. 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But if you return to me and obey my commands, then even if your exiled people are at the farthest horizon, I will gather them from there and bring them to the place I have chosen as a dwelling for my name. From Nehemiah 1. 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It's great for the soul.
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Welcome back to Gallery. Today's highlight takes us to the piano sonatas of Beethoven. The piano sonata number 3 in C was written in 1795 and was dedicated to Beethoven's then-teacher, the esteemed Joseph Haydn. It is counted among his first grand and virtuosic sonatas. Emil Gilels performs.

0: Pianist Emil Gilels performed Beethoven's Piano Sonata No. 3 in C, Opus 2 No. 3.
1: I just moved house, and as you'd expect, there's been a certain amount of hammering, screwdrivering, and also puzzling over the instructions for Swedish flatpack furniture. People are sometimes surprised when you tell them that the Bible contains instructions for assembly too, but sure enough, there they are. In the Old Testament, in the book of Exodus, we have painstaking instructions given by God to his people so that they could construct the tabernacle. The tabernacle was a portable palace for the God of Israel, a place in which God could dwell among his people as they travelled towards Canaan, the promised land. Later, once God's people reached Canaan, a permanent version of the tabernacle was built, the temple. The tabernacle was effectively a large and elaborate tent, 45 feet long, 15 feet wide, and 15 feet high. The frame of it was made of wood overlaid with gold. It had no solid roof or front wall, but instead was covered at those points by four layers of cloth and animal skin. Inside it there were two rooms. The larger room, 30 feet by 15 feet by 15 feet, was known as the Holy Place. It contained an altar on which incense was burned, a golden lampstand, and a wooden table overlaid with gold for the bread of the presence. 12 loaves, intended to remind the 12 tribes of Israel of God's covenant with them and his provision for them. This was, after all, the God who had sustained them with bread from heaven as they made their way through the wilderness. Further inside the tabernacle, separated off by an elaborate and heavy curtain, there was the smaller of the two rooms, a perfect cube, 15 feet by 15 feet by 15 feet. Called the Most Holy Place, this room contained the Ark of the Covenant, a wooden chest overlaid with gold, containing the stone tablets on which God had written his law. The appearance of the Ark was like a throne, or more specifically, like the footstool of a throne. The tabernacle, then, was the earthly meeting place where God stooped to meet with his people. As the Lord says in the book of Isaiah, "Heaven is my throne, and the earth is my footstool." But God not only gave extremely exacting instructions for building the tabernacle, he also saw to it that those details were preserved for us. And the question is, why? Is it that we're expected to follow these assembly instructions as well, so that God can dwell among us? We get the answer as we start to read the New Testament. In John chapter 1, verse 14, Jesus Christ is described in this way: "The Word became flesh and dwelt among us, and we've seen his glory, glory as of the only Son from the Father, full of grace and truth." The Word became

itself is the place we must go if we want to meet the living God. We enter God's presence through Jesus, just as the high priest entered the most holy place through the curtain, which is why we read in Hebrews chapter 10, we have confidence to enter the holy places by the blood of Jesus, by the new and living way that he opened for us through the curtain, that is, through his flesh. Just as breathtaking is that when we come to Jesus in repentance and faith, Jesus graciously tabernacles in us by his Spirit. Do you not know, says Paul in 1 Corinthians, that your body is a temple of the Holy Spirit within you? As Stephen says in the book of Acts, the Most High does not dwell in houses made by hands, and yet he does dwell by his Spirit in his people, and he dwells in all his fullness in Jesus Christ, the one who tabernacled among us so that we could meet God face to face. This is Simply Put with me, Barry Cooper. If you have a theological word or concept you'd like put simply, then send me an email, simplyput@ligonier.org. Simply Put is a podcast from Ligonier Ministries.

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Lavard Frisholm conducted the Copenhagen Symphony Orchestra in Hans Christian Lumbye's Copenhagen Railway Galop. Lavard Frisholm conducted the Copenhagen Symphony Orchestra in Hans Christian Lumbye's Copenhagen Railway Galop.

Next, Igor Stravinsky's speech number 2. Josep Bons conducted the Orquesta de Cambra Teatre Jour in Igor Stravinsky's speech number 2.

0: Pianists Anthony Goldstone and Caroline Clemo performed Antonio Soler's Concerto No. 3 in G. This is 98.7 DZFE, The Master's Touch. Up next on the broadcast, Collector's Corner.
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This is Henry Fogel welcoming you to another edition of Collector's Corner. Today, the first in a series of two programs featuring the great American violinist Michael Rabin. Michael Rabin was born in 1936, and he died in 1972 at the age of 35, resulting from a fall in his apartment, probably due to a disease, possibly epilepsy, that he had and had exhibited when he lost his balance and fell forward during a recital in Carnegie Hall a bit before that incident. Rabin was one of the great violinists of the middle of the 20th century, and he would have had just a spectacular career had he not died at the age of 35. He was a virtuoso with incredible technique, perfect intonation, and wonderful musicality and an exquisite sense of phrasing. We're going to hear a wide range of performances by Rabin in these two programs, and we're going to begin with a live performance that he gave in 1961 with the Philadelphia Orchestra. So he was 25 years old at this time. The assistant conductor, William Smith, was on the podium in this performance of Tchaikovsky's Violin Concerto in D.

violinist Michael Rabin with the Philadelphia Orchestra, conducted by William Smith, in a performance from 1961 of Tchaikovsky's Violin Concerto. We're featuring the American violinist Michael Rabin, who died sadly at the age of 35 in a fall in his apartment. He was born in 1936 and died in January of 1972. One of the great violinists of the 20th century, despite his short life and short career. Michael Rabin was a very popular figure, and he appeared very often on television in the Bell Telephone Hour,

was the time when commercial television actually played classical music. On June the 13th of 1955, he appeared with the Bell Telephone Hour Orchestra, conducted by Donald Voorhees, Pablo de Sarasate's Die Gönnerweisen,

On the Bell Telephone Hour in 1955, Michael Rabin played De Guernevesen by Pablo de Sarasate. The conductor, Donald Voorhees, was the regular conductor of the Bell Telephone Hour Orchestra. Michael Rabin studied with the great teacher Ivan Galamian. He taught, for example, Perlman, Pekka Zuckerman, Kyung Wha Chung, and many other great famous violinists. Galamian was once asked who he considered to be his greatest pupil. He replied, Michael Rabin. There was an extraordinary talent, no weaknesses, never. That's Galamian commenting on Michael Rabin. Rabin started appearing in 1950 on the Bell Telephone Hour. The network had to actually get permission from the government because of child labor laws, because he was 15 at the time. Here in 1951, when he was all of 16, Rabin, with Donald Voorhees and the Bell Telephone Hour Orchestra, performed Saint-Saëns Introduction and Rondo Capriccioso. By the way, these Bell Telephone Hour performances have been issued on two sets, two CDs each, covering a decade of appearances on the Bell Telephone Hour by Michael Rabin, issued on the Parnassus label. Here is Saint-Saëns Introduction and Rondo Capriccioso.

0: The extraordinary violin playing of Michael Rabin, as heard on the Bell Telephone Hour in the mid-1950s, with Donald Voorhees conducting the Bell Telephone Hour Orchestra, a time when you got classical music on commercial television. That was Going to Weissen by Pablo de Sarasate. We're featuring Michael Rabin on Collector's Corner. 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
0: Because of his early death, Michael Rabin did not get to make commercial recordings of some of the great violin concertos. One of those is the Beethoven Concerto. He did, however, perform the Beethoven Concerto in around 1960, we don't have the exact date, with the National Orchestral Association, conducted by John Barnett. That was a training orchestra, an orchestra for young pre-professional musicians. Michael Rabin's performance is just terrific, and it's a shame that he didn't get to make a commercially produced recording with a top-grade orchestra, but in fact, the National Orchestral Association plays quite well, and John Barnett is a sensitive accompanist. Here is the only recording, this also, by the way, released on the Parnassus label, this is the only recording known of the Beethoven Violin Concerto with violinist Michael Rabin.

Beethoven's Violin Concerto in D, the National Orchestra Association conducted by John Barnett, the violinist Michael Rabin, recorded in 1960, Michael Rabin's only recorded performance of the Beethoven Concerto. Here's a much different kind of piece, a light piece, by an American composer and violinist named William Crowell. Michael Rabin from the Bell Telephone Hour with Donald Voorhees conducting plays Banjo and Fiddle.

a fun piece called Banjo and Fiddle by William Kroll, played by Michael Rabin. One of his many performances on the Bell Telephone Hour on television. And to conclude this edition of Collector's Corner, another excerpt from a 1956 Bell Telephone concert. Once again, Donald Voorhees conducts the Bell Telephone Orchestra. These are two movements, the third and fourth movement from Max Brooks' Scottish Fantasy.

Michael Rabin played two movements from Brooks' Scottish Fantasy. We have time for one quick encore on this program, also from the Bell Telephone Hour, with Michael Rabin, Sarasate's arrangement of Wieniawski's Caprice in A minor.

0: Caprice in A minor by Wieniawski as modified by Sarasate. What a brilliant bit of violin playing. Michael Rabin with Donald Voorhees and the Bell Telephone Orchestra. We've been featuring the American violinist Michael Rabin on Collector's Corner. Michael Rabin, who died tragically at the age of 35, unquestionably one of the very, very greatest violinists of the 20th century, and much too short a career. Next week on Collector's Corner, we're going to hear more from Michael Rabin, including a rare recording of a 20th century American violin concerto, one by Paul Creston. We'll also hear the Brahms concerto. This is Henry Fogel. I hope that you've enjoyed this edition of Collector's Corner and that you'll be with me next week. Collector's Corner is distributed by the WFMT Radio Network.
1: This is Max McLean. The wonderful story of Saul's conversion to Jesus on the road to Damascus. Listen to the Bible from Acts chapter 9. Saul was still breathing out murderous threats against the Lord's disciples. He went to the high priest and asked him for letters to the synagogues in Damascus so that if he found any there who belonged to the way, he might take them as prisoners to Jerusalem. As he neared Damascus, suddenly a light from heaven flashed around him. He fell to the ground and heard a voice say to him, "Saul, Saul, why do you persecute me?" "Who are you, Lord?" Saul asked. "I am Jesus, whom you are persecuting," he replied. "Now get up and go into the city, and you will be told what you must do." The men traveling with Saul heard the sound, but did not see anyone. Saul got up from the ground, but when he opened his eyes, he could see nothing. So they led him by the hand into Damascus. For 3 days he was blind, and he did not eat or drink anything. In Damascus, there was a disciple named Ananias. The Lord called him in a vision. "Ananias." "Yes, Lord," he answered. The Lord told him, "Go to the house of Judas on Straight Street and ask for a man from Tarsus named Saul, for he is praying. In a vision he has seen a man named Ananias come and place his hand on him to restore his sight." "Lord," Ananias answered, "I've heard many reports about this man and all the harm he has done to your saints in Jerusalem, and he has come here with authority from the chief priests to arrest all who call on your name." But the Lord said to Ananias, "Go. This man is my chosen instrument to carry my name before the Gentiles and their kings and before the people of Israel. I will show him how much he must suffer for my name." Then Ananias went to the house. Placing his hand on Saul, he said, "Brother Saul, the Lord Jesus, who appeared to you on the road as you were coming here, has sent me so that you may see again and be filled with the Holy Spirit." Immediately something like scales fell from Saul's eyes, and he could see again. He got up and was baptized, and after taking some food, he regained his strength. At once he began to preach in the synagogue that Jesus is the Son of God. From Acts chapter 9. Listen to the Bible. It's great for the soul.
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1: Welcome to Nightlights. I'm David Brent Johnson. In 1963, saxophonist John Coltrane made a jazz vocal masterpiece with singer Johnny Hartman, as well as another album only recently discovered. Met a woman who had become his wife and musical partner, dealt with the temporary loss of his favorite drummer, and wrote a haunting civil rights ballad. In the next hour, we'll hear some of the music that Coltrane performed and recorded that year as he continued the jazz journey that would lead to his masterpiece, A Love Supreme, in 1964. It's Train 63, coming up on this edition of Nightlights.

In 1963, John Coltrane was one of the most popular saxophonists in jazz, still riding a wave of success and recognition from his recording of the song My Favorite Things. His group that would come to be called the Classic Quartet, with pianist McCoy Tyner, bassist Jimmy Garrison, and drummer Elvin Jones, had been working and recording together for the past year. Coltrane was also emerging from a period of controversy, in which he'd been criticized by some jazz journalists for the adventurous turn his sound had taken, particularly in the company of multi-instrumentalist Eric Dolphy. He would later allude to dental problems and issues with his mouthpiece, presenting challenges during this time as well. Coltrane was a musician in transition, never content to stand still artistically, and we are fortunate that both his studio and live performances were so extensively documented throughout the 1960s. Even today, previously unheard recordings sometimes come to light. In 2018, a session comprising an album's worth of material from early 1963 surfaced, a development that Coltrane contemporary Sonny Rollins compared to finding a new room in the Great Pyramid. Here's John Coltrane in March 1963, performing an original composition released 55 years later on Nightlights.

0: John Coltrane on soprano sax playing untitled original 11386 from the album Both Directions at Once, recorded on March 6, 1963, but not released until 2018. McCoy Tyner on piano, Jimmy Garrison on bass, Elvin Jones on drums. The following day, the quartet returned to engineer Rudy Van Gelder's New Jersey studio, where they made their recordings for the Impulse label, but this time with singer Johnny Hartman in tow. The year before, Coltrane had recorded a ballads album and collaborated with Duke Ellington on another LP, moves seen by some as a response to the hostile criticism he'd received for his work with Eric Dolphy. When Impulse producer Bob Teeley proposed doing a date with the vocalist, Coltrane suggested Hartman, who was little known outside the jazz world at the time. Hartman's deep evening baritone proved an excellent match for the Coltrane Quartet in ballad mode, and the result was an iconic jazz vocal album, the only one that Coltrane ever made. What some consider to be the album's most memorable song wasn't even on the original recording list. Coltrane and Hartman heard Nat King Cole's recording of it on the radio while driving to the studio and decided at the last minute to add it. Here's the John Coltrane Quartet with Johnny Hartman performing Billy Strayhorn's Lush Life on Nightlights.
1: I used to visit all the very gay places, those come what may places, where one relaxes on the axis of the wheel of life.

John Coltrane and Johnny Hartman performing Billy Strayhorn's Lush Life from Coltrane and Hartman's 1963 Impulse album, with McCoy Tyner on piano, Jimmy Garrison on bass, and Elvin Jones on drums. It would be hard to overstate the importance of Elvin Jones in John Coltrane's early 60s quartet. His fiery polyrhythmic approach and swirl of accents provided the group with an ongoing supply of inspiration and power. Coltrane biographer J.C. Thomas recounted his subject's response after hearing that Jones had wrecked a new car that his leader had loaned to him. "I can always get a new car," Coltrane said, "but there's only one Elvin." A few weeks after the session with Johnny Hartman, Jones had to leave the band for several months, spending late April through late July at the Lexington Narcotics Hospital in Kentucky. Coltrane called on Roy Haynes to take his place. Haynes' resume, in addition to his own dates as a leader, went back to the 1940s and included stints with Lester Young and Charlie Parker. Now he would help propel Coltrane's rhythm section and sustain the group's dynamic momentum across the late spring and summer of 1963. The John Coltrane Quartet with Roy Haynes on drums and Dear Old Stockholm on Nightlights.

John Coltrane performing Dear Old Stockholm from the Impulse album of the same name, with McCoy Tyner on piano, Jimmy Garrison on bass, and Roy Haynes on drums. I'll have more of the 1963 music of John Coltrane in just a few moments. I'm David Brent Johnson, and you're listening to Train 63 on Nightlights.

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1: I'm featuring music recorded by John Coltrane in 1963 on this edition of Nightlights. Roy Haynes continued to fill in for Coltrane's regular drummer Elvin Jones throughout much of the summer that year. Not an easy task, given the intricate chemistry of the quartet. Earlier that year, Coltrane's former boss Miles Davis had set in with the band at Birdland, with one member later commenting that it hadn't gone well, alluding to the difficulty of anybody joining them on the bandstand. But Haynes filled in admirably. "Roy Haynes is one of the best drummers I ever worked with," Coltrane said in 1966. "I always tried to get him when Elvin Jones wasn't able to make it. There's a difference between them. Elvin's feeling was a driving force. Roy's was more of a spreading, a permeating." Haynes was still the drummer when the Coltrane Quartet appeared at the Newport Jazz Festival that summer. Here they are performing a staple of their repertoire that year, Billy Eckstine's ballad, "I Want to Talk About You," on Nightlights.

The John Coltrane Quartet with Roy Haynes on drums performing I Want to Talk About You at the Newport Jazz Festival in the summer of 1963. Elvin Jones returned to the band near the end of July, and around that same time, another significant event occurred in John Coltrane's life. While appearing opposite the Terry Gibbs Quartet at New York City's Birdland, he met Gibbs's pianist, Alice MacLeod. Though Coltrane was married at the time, he had several conversations with Alice backstage that left each sensing a strong spiritual attraction. It was really like two friends that had known each other many, many years, she later recalled. It was so beautiful. Coltrane told a colleague that she has a strange kind of strength. It's not just sounds, it's like an aura. Sometimes you can feel it, even see it, more than you can hear it. Eventually, she would have three children with Coltrane, marry him, and become the pianist in his band when McCoy Tyner left at the end of 1965. That autumn, Coltrane made a live recording at Birdland, and he also took the quartet to Europe. He was featuring a new addition to his repertoire, written by Cuban percussionist Mongo Santamaria. From a November 1963 Berlin performance, here's Afro Blue on Nightlights.

the John Coltrane Quartet in Berlin in November of 1963, performing Coltrane's composition, Afro Blue. In an interview late that year, Coltrane talked of taking some time off to focus on writing new material. Those efforts would soon lead to the suite A Love Supreme, but a recent tragedy had already inspired Coltrane to record a new piece, a haunting, searing response to the white supremacist bombing of a Birmingham, Alabama church in September 1963 that had killed 4 African-American girls. It sounded like the rumble before a storm. John Coltrane in Alabama on Nightlights.

I closed with John Coltrane performing Alabama with McCoy Tyner on piano, Jimmy Garrison on bass, and Elvin Jones on drums from the album Live at Birdland. Thanks for tuning in this edition of Nightlights. 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Nightlights is a production of WFIU and part of the educational mission of Indiana University. I'm David Brent Johnson, wishing you good listening for the week ahead.

0: Imagine that you are far from your friends, alone in the woods. Your food and water are running low. Now, you hadn't planned on being there for too long, but a few travel mishaps extended your stay. Even so, you're the picture of calm in these stressful situations. Why? Because you know to rely on one critical piece of equipment, your map. In the middle of unfamiliar territory, you know where you're going because you are certain of your overall direction. As long as you remain on course, your destination is sure. Now, as reassuring as the map is in these circumstances, its abilities only go so far. It cannot tell you why you're in the woods in the first place, or how to handle difficulties along the road. It cannot help you make moral decisions. A map is a tool for the physical world, and what you really need is a directional tool for your spiritual and emotional life. The good news is that God has already provided such a moral roadmap for you. You might even have one around the house and not understand the power it can give you in your life. God's guidance tool is the Bible, His word to you for life. Most importantly, He tells you how to have a personal relationship with Him through His Son, Jesus Christ. Then God explains how knowing Him helps you make sense of those difficult circumstances. He wants to show you how to truly live without fear of tomorrow or fear from the past. He wants you to know the peace that comes from trusting Him to show the way. Take hold of the real map of your life and discover right direction.
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0: From the media room at David Geffen Hall, it's the New York Philharmonic this week. And this week. We have another program featuring Philharmonic musicians as soloists. Principal viola Cynthia Phelps and principal cello Carter Bray will bring the writing of Cervantes to life in Strauss's tone poem, Don Quixote. And concertmaster Frank Wong leads us through the autobiographical journey of the same composer in Ein Heldenleben or A Hero's Life. In between those two works, we'll also hear principal associate viola Rebecca Young in Threaded Madrigals by Oscar Bettison. I'm Alec Baldwin. Thanks, as ever, for your company on the New York Philharmonic this week. The opening work on our program recounts 10 adventures of Don Quixote, the knight of the woeful countenance and his sidekick Sancho Panza, the battle with the windmills, the bleeding of sheep, the ride through the air, and other events from the original by Cervantes are depicted with wit and orchestral virtuosity. Here, with a few more details, are principal viola Cynthia Phelps and principal cello Carter Bray.
1: Strauss lays out most of the thematic material in the first three score pages. Almost everything is there. It starts with the nightly theme. And he brings in the next, which sort of gives you an idea of the romantic side of Don Quixote. And that section closes with this clarinet. It's a sort of ritornello that the clarinet always brings at the end of that section. But Strauss is such a clever, subtle composer. He never has it do... He always slithers into that, like, ya-da-da-da-da-da-da. Or ya-da-da-da-da-da-da. Or at the very end, ya-da-da-da-da-da-da. It never goes directly into the cadence. And that's his way of painting in sound the fact that Don Quixote sort of lost his marbles. It's always a little bit askew like that. And then a little later on, he brings in Dulcinea's love theme. She's a completely imaginary character. She exists only in Don Quixote's mind. But Strauss gives her some of the most beautiful music, and he gives it to her in F-sharp major, which is his love music key. That's the love theme. And the other major character, of course, is Sancho Panza, his sidekick.
2: Oftentimes I think of Falstaff. You know, Falstaff is this character that when he was young, he was lithe, and he... was a big hit with the ladies, and part of what he sings in that opera sounds like that. I remember when I was a youth and I was light on my feet and I could dance all night, and there are parts to the Sancho Panza material that is very much like that. It's almost nostalgic. You know, it's simple. But he's trying to be elegant. He can't quite be as elegant as Don Quixote, but he does try.
0: And we now hear Don Quixote by Richard Strauss. Carter Bray and Cynthia Phelps are the soloists, and Bernard Haitink conducts the New York Philharmonic.

Don Quixote, music by Richard Strauss. The New York Philharmonic was conducted by Bernard Haitink. As soloists in the work, we heard principal cello Carter Bray and principal viola Cynthia Phelps. We'll have more music by Strauss in the second half of our broadcast when we present a performance of Ein Heldenleben featuring concertmaster Frank Wong and former music director Alan Gilbert. Up next, we turn our attention to a work that was premiered by the Philharmonic at Subculture on June 3, 2014. It's a piece for solo viola called Threaded Madrigals by Oscar Bettison. The composer wrote of this piece, quote, "This is my attempt to capture the unique voice of the viola. There is a certain guileless melancholy to the viola sound, which is very special to me." The title comes from early sketches for the piece, which I called madrigals. Most of these shared one particular musical aspect in common, namely the idea of moving upwards through the range of the instrument, but one very simple madrigal worked its way downwards. I realized that these ideas worked best when joined together, hence the title, Threaded Madrigals, unquote. And let us now listen to the world premiere recording of Threaded Madrigals by Oscar Bettison. New York Philharmonic Associate Principal Viola Rebecca Young performs.

0: New York Philharmonic Associate Principal Viola Rebecca Young was featured there in music of Oscar Bettison, Threaded Madrigals from 2014. That performance was given at Subculture as part of the orchestra's first New Music Biennial. The performance is available commercially as part of the Best Of compilation on the Philharmonic's own label. 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I'm Alec Baldwin, and you're listening to the New York Philharmonic this week.
1: Now, you may think this a strange thing for me to say, but here it is anyway. Religion will wear you out. It'll grind you down with rules, rituals, and guilt trips. And the truth? A works-based faith is like running on a treadmill. No matter how hard you go, you never actually get anywhere. Hi, I'm Bernie Diamond, and welcome again to Fresh. Picture it. You're pounding away at your local gym, sweat pouring down your face, legs burning, heart racing, and when you finally hit the stop button, you're still in the same spot. That's exactly what religion without grace feels like. All the effort, none of the progress. Now, listen to this exchange with Jesus, John chapter 6, verses 28 and 29. The people asked Jesus, "What does God want us to do?" And Jesus answered, "The work God wants you to do is this, to believe in the one he sent." Do you see the contrast? They wanted a spiritual workout plan. Do this, don't do that, tick the boxes, pay the dues. But Jesus tears it up and says simply, "It's not about what you do. It's about trusting me." Grace-based faith is radically different to works-based religion. It means stepping off the machine and realizing that the ground beneath your feet is already solid because Christ has done the heavy lifting on the cross. His "it is finished" up on that cross just before he died for you means that you don't have to exhaust yourself trying to earn God's approval. Jesus has already paid the price of your sin. When you believe in him, you are completely forgiven. So here's the choice. Keep running hard but going nowhere, or step into grace and walk with Jesus free, forgiven, loved. That's God's word, fresh for you today. Friend, the love of God for you is more than words could ever say. He wants to fill you with his joy, his peace, his power. He wants to transform your life. And that's why I so love to send you these fresh devotional messages every day. It's completely free. Just stop by at freshdevotional.org, and when you do subscribe, you'll immediately receive a free copy of my latest book, Victory Over Impossible Odds. 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

Strauss began work on the tone poem Ein Heldenleben in the summer of 1897, at about the same time he was writing the piece that opened our program, Don Quixote. It seems Strauss considered these two works to be something of a pair. Indeed, both pieces are built on psychological profiles of would-be heroes, and both, too, are thought to have autobiographical implications on the part of the composer. Now, the extent to which Ein Heldenleben is autobiographical has been the subject of debate ever since the work's premiere in Frankfurt in March of 1899. Author Michael Kennedy may have summed it up best when he wrote, quote, "Those who sought and found in this piece only Teutonic megalomania overlooked Strauss's sense of humor. What he was really portraying was not a military or nationalistic hero, but a Kapellmeister whose enemies or adversaries are the music critics and whose battle, when it comes, is with them," unquote. Giving weight to Mr. Kennedy's argument, as he also points out, is the composer's use of quotations from his own works, illustrating the hero's works of peace. Though Ein Heldenleben unfolds as one through composed movement, it is generally thought of as being divided into six smaller parts. The first of these, subtitled The Hero, outlines the hero's life and work. Then we have the hero's adversaries, thought to be a jab at Strauss's critics, before moving on to the hero's companion, which is generally accepted as being a sketch of Strauss's wife. The fourth section, subtitled The Hero's Deeds of War, serves as the work's development section before moving on to the aforementioned hero's works of peace. Ein Heldenleben concludes with the hero's retirement from the world. And now we hear Ein Heldenleben, A Hero's Life, Opus 40, by Richard Strauss. Alan Gilbert conducts the New York Philharmonic.

Ein Heldenleben. Music by Richard Strauss. The New York Philharmonic was conducted by Alan Gilbert, and the violin solos were taken by the orchestra's concertmaster, Frank Wong. I'm Alec Baldwin, and you're listening to the New York Philharmonic this week. Vince Ford is the executive producer of this series. The music producer is audio director Lawrence Rock. The broadcasts are written and directed by Mark Travis with production assistance from Ian Good and Stacey Gerard. And for now, until next time, this is Alec Baldwin wishing you good health and good music. This program is distributed worldwide by the WFMT Radio Network.

0: This is Max MacLean. What is God's great promise to those who repent and return to Him? 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O Lord, God of heaven, the great and awesome God who keeps His covenant of love with those who love Him and obey His commands, let your ear be attentive and your eyes open to hear the prayer your servant is praying before you day and night. Remember the instruction you gave. If you are unfaithful, I will scatter you among the nations. But if you return to me and obey my commands, then even if your exiled people are at the farthest horizon, I will gather them from there and bring them to the place I have chosen as a dwelling for my name. From Nehemiah 1. Listen to the Bible. It's great for the soul.
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We just heard Choros No. 2, a very whimsical piece by Brazilian composer Heitor Villa-Lobos. The piece was written for flute and clarinet. You don't listen too often, just a duet for flute and clarinet. The performers were Elizabeth Plunk on flute and Ovanir Boasi on clarinet. This is Fiesta. I am composer Elvio Barilari. And today we are dedicating the program to the chamber music of Heitor Villa-Lobos. As you may know, Villa-Lobos is very famous for his orchestral music, piano music. I'm sure you know his Bajianas Brasileiras No. 4 for the soprano and the eight cellos. But he was also a very prolific composer. He composed over 1,000 pieces, really, over 1,000 pieces. And he composed a good deal of excellent chamber music. The first one was just a little bit of that, a little example, a little taste of what he can do, and that was just with two instruments. Villa-Lobos was born in Rio de Janeiro in 1887, but by 1910, 1912, he was already a very accomplished composer. He went to study in France, and he was influenced by Grieg in the one hand and by the French impressionistic composers in the other hand. And all of that transpires in this Sonata Fantasy number 1 for violin and piano called Desesperance, the Desperado Sonata, that he composed in 1912. A very young Villa-Lobos with an amazing gift for melody

As I said, Villa-Lobos was born in 1887. This piece was composed in 1912, a very young composer, and very mature, very gifted, beautiful melodies, in a very interesting treatment, very French at the time, for the violin and the piano. The performers were Emmanuel Baldini, violin, and Pablo Rossi on piano. Our next piece, to show some contrast, was composed much later in Villa-Lobos' life, in the 50s, and it's a solo number 4 for 3 French horns and trombone. I don't think it's every day that we listen to a piece for 3 horns and trombone, but Villa-Lobos wrote one, and a very beautiful one, very early. It sounds a little like jazz, but he did that way before Gil Evans or all the cool jazz composers from the 50s or early 60s. Let's listen to this kind of amazing, astonishing feat, the Choros number 4 for 3 horns and trombone by Brazilian composer Heitor Villa-Lobos.

0: Wow, that was the Villalobos Choros number 4 for three horns and trombone. Very, very well played by Dante Yenke, horn, Ozias Aranchis, horn, Samuel Hampson, horn, and Darren Coleman Milling on bass trombone. An amazing and fun piece. This is Fiesta. I am composer Elvio Barilari. Today we are trying to present the many faces, the many sides of Heitor Villa-Lobos as a chamber composer. We heard a very early sonata for violin and piano with some impressionistic, post-romantic French flavor. Then this audacious piece for three horns and trombone. And in the second half, we are going to go in a completely different direction, presenting his monumental piano trio number 1 in C minor, and also his beautiful and poetic, very famous Settimino, Choros number 7, for a mixed ensemble. To stream free episodes of Fiesta, please go to our website, wfmt.com/fiesta, and also don't forget to like us on Facebook. 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
0: Bienvenidos nuevamente a Fiesta. I am composer Elvio Barilari. Today we are dedicating the show to the music of Brazilian composer Heitor Villa-Lobos. And I said we are going to present a longer piece now. His beautiful and super romantic, romantic in a Brazilian way, piano trio number 1 in C minor. The recording was made by the Villa-Lobos Trio.

We just heard Villalobos Piano Trio Number 1 in C minor, an early piece from 1911, already showing the exceptional gift of the young Heitor Villalobos. The recording we just heard was made by the Villalobos Trio. Our next and last piece is probably my favorite piece by Heitor Villalobos, I mean chamber piece by Heitor Villalobos, the Settimino, because it's for seven instruments, Choros number 7. This piece is for a mixed ensemble of winds, violin, and cello. It's very beautiful. It was composed in 1924. He was already developing his own Brazilian language and with a huge influence of Brazilian popular music on it. It's one of the best chamber pieces from the 20th century, in my opinion.

0: That's great music, great 20th century music, but great music overall, one of the greatest chamber pieces of the last 100 years. The Choros number 7, Settimino, seven instruments for winds, violin, and cello, by Brazilian genius Heitor Villa-Lobos. Members of the São Paulo Symphony Orchestra recorded this piece and enjoyed very much. This puts an end to our visit to some of the enormous amount of chamber pieces that Heitor Villa-Lobos composed during his prolific life. If you enjoy this program, please go to our website, wfmt.com/fiesta, and also don't forget to like us on Facebook. Muchas gracias to our producer, Daniel Goldberg. Muchas, pero muchas gracias to our main sponsor, Joey Saxon. Y, por supuesto, muchas gracias para todos ustedes. Estamos en la cadena radial de WFMT.
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I pray that you are well inside and out as you tune in to Inspirations right at this very moment. Welcome, I am your host Eric, and this is the program that offers to you the serene alternative. And through our Christian meditation and music selections, we hope that you will find joy in our walk with the Lord. This is Inspirations once again, and let us open our time together by listening to Celtic Woman, Songs from the Heart. And this is the title of the music album where we are lifting these selections. First, Isle of Hope, Isle of Tears, to be followed by You'll Be in My Heart.

Eternal life means I have God's supernatural grace within me that enables me to live the Christian life. His power strengthens me to run the race in a way that glorifies Him. Paul said, I can do all things through Him who strengthens me. Philippians 4:13. God's power indwells us in the person of the Holy Spirit, whom we received at our conversion. Our problem is that we so often fail to tap into His power that is always there. We are like the man who was pushing his car up a hill only to discover he merely needed to turn the key and ignite the powerful engine. How much better it is to turn on the power and enjoy the ride. So it is in the Christian life. Running is a demanding sport, draining every ounce of energy a person possesses. Running God's race saps all our power. We soon become depleted mentally, emotionally, and physically. That is the nature of running. It is full of uphill climbs, obstacles to overcome, winds to endure, and the scorching sun that leaves us feeling empty. At times, we grow so weary that we want to pull over and stop running. But the race of life demands that we keep moving forward. We cannot stop. There are no yellow caution flags to stop this race, no pit stops. Just the daily grind. To run life's race, we must have the power of God. In our weakness, God's power is perfected. The very divine power that raised Jesus Christ from the dead is available to us for living the Christian life. This supernatural strength energizes us to run life's race. By His grace, we are raised to walk a new resurrection life in Christ. Written by Stephen Lawson from the book In It to Win It, excerpted on ligonier.org.

0: from the music album Piano for the Brokenhearted. Thank you so much for keeping me company. My name is Eric. Happy to share this program to you from Sydney, Australia. We'll be right back.
1: Now, you may think this a strange thing for me to say, but here it is anyway. Religion will wear you out. It'll grind you down with rules, rituals, and guilt trips. And the truth? A works-based faith is like running on a treadmill. No matter how hard you go, you never actually get anywhere. Hi, I'm Bernie Diamond, and welcome again to Fresh. Picture it. You're pounding away at your local gym, sweat pouring down your face, legs burning, heart racing, and when you finally hit the stop button, you're still in the same spot. That's exactly what religion without grace feels like. All the effort, none of the progress. Now, listen to this exchange with Jesus, John chapter 6, verses 28 and 29. The people asked Jesus, "What does God want us to do?" And Jesus answered, "The work God wants you to do is this, to believe in the one he sent." Do you see the contrast? They wanted a spiritual workout plan. Do this, don't do that, tick the boxes, pay the dues. But Jesus tears it up and says simply, it's not about what you do. It's about trusting me. Grace-based faith is radically different to works-based religion. It means stepping off the machine and realizing that the ground beneath your feet is already solid because Christ has done the heavy lifting on the cross. His "it is finished" up on that cross just before he died for you means that you don't have to exhaust yourself trying to earn God's approval. Jesus has already paid the price of your sin. When you believe in him, you are completely forgiven. So here's the choice. Keep running hard but going nowhere, or step into grace and walk with Jesus free, forgiven, loved. That's God's word, fresh for you today. Friend, the love of God for you is more than words could ever say. He wants to fill you with his joy, his peace, his power. He wants to transform your life. And that's why I so love to send you these fresh devotional messages every day. It's completely free. 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

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Let us move on. This time, we will be listening to a long music piece, score for The Mask of Zorro, orchestra conducted by James Horner, Music Without Borders, right here in the program, Inspirations.

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1: When Charlotte Elliott was 33 years of age, a visitor came to her home. She had been brought up in a Christian home. She knew the facets of the Christian faith. But during that time when she was 33 and this visitor came, whose name was Dr. Cesar Millan, he asked her a very personal and what she thought was a very impertinent question. Are you a Christian? And very much taken aback, she more or less told him to mind his own business. However, on reflection, she thought, no, I've been very brusque with this man. And she said to him, what did you mean? And they began to speak about being a Christian and how to become a Christian. And he said to her in the course of conversation, look, you just come to him just as you are. Charlotte Elliott remembered that many, many years later when she was down in Brighton. And everyone else was out of the house, she began to write. And she wrote, just as I am, without one plea, but that thy blood was shed for me, and that thou bidst me come to thee, O Lamb of God, I come, just as I am, and waiting not to rid my soul of one dark blot, to thee whose blood can cleanse each spot, O Lamb of God, I come. That little poem, which she had published anonymously, came into the hands of Dora Wordsworth up in the Lake District. And when Dora Wordsworth read it, she said, that's for me. And Dora Wordsworth put her faith and her trust in God. And so when they laid her to rest in Grasmere, they carved the figure of the Lamb and the cross on her tombstone. And underneath the text, him that comes to me, I will in no wise cast out. Which actually happens to be the text that Charlotte Elliott had inserted at the top of her original draft of the hymn.

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1: On cue are selections from the album Windswept Melodies. You're listening to Inspirations on this station of FEBC Philippines, a member of the Kapisanan ng mga Broadcaster ng Pilipinas. I am your host, Eric. 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

The laments in Scripture do more than just voice painful emotions. The Psalms of Lament, in particular, go further than just releasing pent-up emotions. They are more than mere catharsis. Within themselves, these Psalms are a theology, a doxology, a form of worship. They are reminders of truth. They are exercises in faith. They are transformative for the believer. And there is much we can learn from them. While the Psalms of Lament were written by a variety of psalmists in various circumstances, and for varying reasons, they nevertheless share a common structure and pattern. Nearly all the laments move from the negative to positive, from sorrow to joy, and from fear to trust. The laments represent the journey of the soul. In following the way of the psalmist, we can learn the art of lament so that we, too, can cry out to God in the midst of our pain. The Psalms of Lament share a number of common elements, but the three main ones are, number one, crying out to God, number two, asking for help, and number three, responding in trust and praise. One, crying out to God. In the laments, the psalmists begin by crying out to God. They come before God just as they are, with tears streaming. They don't clean up the mess of their lives before seeking out their Heavenly Father. God already knows what is going on in their minds and hearts, so they don't pretend that their lives are better than they actually are. The psalmists voice the depths of their pain with vivid descriptions and adjectives, like, I am weary with my moaning. Every night I flood my bed with tears. I drench my couch with my weeping. Psalm 6:6. Apart from crying out to God, the psalmist would ask for help. The psalmists then ask for help. They beg God to rescue them. They ask for relief from their pain. They ask for help and salvation. Whatever their needs are, they ask God to step in and provide for them. O God, be not far from me. O my God, make haste to help me. Psalm 71:12. So the Psalms of Lament share a number of common elements, like crying out to God, asking for help, and number three, responding in trust and praise. Throughout the laments, the writers often reference God's character, His past acts of salvation, His power and wisdom, His love and faithfulness. As the psalmists cry out to God and remember who God is and what He has done, they end their laments with a response of trust, praise, and worship. For those of us reading these laments, it seems like an abrupt ending. We might wonder, how do the psalmists go from feeling as though their lives are ending to praising God? The laments do not take place in real time. Before writing, the psalmists have gone through a journey of wrestling with their thoughts and emotions, of crying out to God over and over, and of reminding themselves of the truth. And in so doing, they respond in trust and praise God. I give thanks to you, O Lord my God, with my whole heart, and I will glorify your name forever. Psalm 86:12. This is just a small taste of what we can learn from studying the pattern that the Psalms of Lament follow. Learning this pattern and adopting it as our own helps us to cry out to God with our own pain, sorrow, grief, and fear. Following the way of the psalmists turns our gaze from ourselves and toward the One who alone can save us.
The more we do so, the more we find ourselves in the presence of our gracious Father in heaven, that place where we are encouraged to go. Let us then, with confidence, draw near to the throne of grace, that we may receive mercy and find grace to help in time of need. Hebrews 4:16. Written by Christina Fox for Ligonier.org.

Wow, how time flies. I remember purchasing this music album from here in Sydney, Australia, more than a decade ago, and I'm still very happy to share to you the music from this album entitled Happiness by pianist Robert Alexander. Thank you so much for allowing me to keep you company right here in the program Inspirations. Until next time, this has been your host, Eric. I am glad you are with me.

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0: Should I switch churches if I don't like contemporary worship? That's just one of the questions we'll be answering on today's edition of Core Christianity. Hi, it's Bill Meyer along with Pastor Adriel Sanchez, and this is the radio program where we answer your questions about the Bible and the Christian life every day. 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
1: Today is an exciting day because today we're offering here at Core Christianity a book that I just wrote with New Growth Press called Praying with Jesus. And so super duper excited about this. My first book, more than anything, just hope that it is an encouragement for many people in their relationship with the Lord, especially, you know, with cultivating a stronger prayer life. I know that that's something that many Christians wrestle with and want to grow in. I've always said, I've never talked to a believer who says, oh, you know, that's one area of my life where it's just, you know, we're good to go. I pray like I feel like I should. I think every one of us feels like, yeah, I could definitely grow in my prayer life. And so I hope that this is just one resource that encourages people to grow in their prayer lives. And so, yeah, Praying with Jesus, getting to the heart of the Lord's Prayer. And Bill, I think your copy is in the mail. So
0: thank you. Appreciate that. You know, the fact is, if you go to the Core Christianity website, you know what a prolific writer Pastor Adriel is. Lots of great articles and Bible studies that he's written or co-written. And we're so excited about this new book. We're going to be offering that book later on in the program. So stick around for that. Once again, it's called Praying with Jesus, Getting to the Heart of the Lord's Prayer. How about that applause one more time? Can we hear that? Yeah, there you go. We're really happy for you.
1: It's very thanks,
0: cool
1: Bill.
0: To be a
1: I'm feeling
0: published
1: the
0: love author.
1: Here. I mean, with all the balloons especially, I'm feeling the love. And so super grateful for the team here.
0: That's cool. Well, let's go to one of our listeners. This is Jose calling from San Jose, California. Jose, what's your question for Adriel?
2: Yes, how's it going? Thank you for having me. So my question was in regards to fellowship amongst Orthodox believers that are in theological error. So it comes on a little bit of background to the question. There was recently this this post from Francis Chan. I guess he attended some conference with Benny Hinn, and Francis Chan is someone who has some kind of questionable things, but we've typically known him to affirm the gospel, to affirm theological truth. However, you know, he's keeping some questionable company as of late. And really, in terms of like when we look at doctrine, right, we tend to separate doctrine and, you know, fundamental or primary, secondary, tertiary. And when things are secondary or tertiary, we wouldn't say that those things should necessarily cause us to sever fellowship. However, some of these secondary things, tend to have some really, really critical impact, right? So, I guess just to summarize, my question is like, at what point do we look at something that may be secondary or tertiary, and then say like, even though this is critical enough to say, yeah, I don't think we need to be fellowshipping with this person. Like, where's the line? If it's again, if it's not a first level, you know, deity of Christ, if it's not a first level issue, but it's really a pretty intense error. Like, where is that line?
1: Yeah, Jose, man, I appreciate your question, and it's a really good one, and it's complex too, because I imagine, like, I mean, not that this would ever happen, but say Benny Hinn, who I think is in serious theological error and I mean, just practically in a number of different areas. Say he was like, hey, you know, I heard you on Core Christianity. I want to invite you to come and speak at our upcoming conference. Would I want to take that opportunity as an Orthodox minister of the gospel to go and preach the gospel, the law and the gospel? Or would that be rubbing shoulders, you know, too closely with somebody who maybe I feel like, okay, I don't want to condone or make it seem like I'm supporting this particular ministry or these ideas. And so that's where there's, that's where there's some serious question. And I would say if an individual is leading people in error and I'm coming alongside of them and sort of giving a kind of stamp of approval and minimizing the error. I think that's a serious problem. And of course, Benny Hinn for a long time has been associated with the prosperity gospel. I know, there was a period, I think it was a couple of years ago now, where he was sort of making some retractions or even said that he had repented. But I'm not up to date with all of the history and kind of, you know, whether or not he's kept true to that, and has made significant changes in his own ministry. But I'm sure that there are a number of other doctrinal errors that I would not want to,

0: doctrine, let's say the prosperity gospel, for example, this kind of doctrine will lead you to hell if you embrace it, if you believe it, if you replace the true gospel with this idea, this invention of men. And so I guess, you know, I would say it calls for wisdom, but we do want to be careful that we're not affirming error or giving it a free pass, especially really, really destructive errors like the prosperity gospel. One passage I was thinking of, Jose, in light of your question, is what Paul tells Titus in Titus chapter 3. Verse 8, the saying is trustworthy, and I want you to insist on these things so that those who have believed in God may be careful to devote themselves to good works. These things are excellent and profitable for people, but avoid foolish controversies, genealogies, dissensions, and quarrels about the law, for they are unprofitable and worthless. As for a person who stirs up division, after warning him once and then twice, have nothing more to do with him, knowing that such a person is warped and sinful, he is self-condemned. And so we do draw the line. You know, is a person's ministry what they're teaching? Is it helping people to grow in Christ and to cultivate the fruit of the Spirit in good works? Or are they divisive? Are they, you know, just pugnacious, you know, always looking for a fight, quarreling about things that are unprofitable, you know, debates about genealogies and the law? And of course, Paul there is identifying probably the agitators in the church at that day, people who are calling people back to the law of Moses and putting them back under Moses. And he says, look, rebuke that person, warn that person, and then have nothing else to do with them. Don't give them the time of day, and don't platform them. And so I think there's wisdom there. Jose, thanks for reaching out to us, brother. God bless you, and God be with you.
1: This is Core Christianity with Pastor Adriel Sanchez. We would love to hear from you if you have a question about the Bible or the Christian life, doctrine, theology, as Jose had. Let's go to Alicia calling from Kansas. Alicia, what's your question for Adriel?
2: Hi, Adriel. Thank you for taking my call. I have heard in a sermon on the radio that demons can predict the future, and I don't believe I've read that in the Bible anywhere, so I just want to clarify that with you.
0: Hey, sister, great question. So we know that the evil one is able to produce some sort of supernatural manifestations. We know that there are evil spirits that work in and through people today. I think the text to go to is Acts chapter 16, beginning in verse 16. This is a really interesting passage. It says, as we were going to the place of prayer, we were met by a slave girl who had a spirit of divination and brought her owners much gain by fortune telling. She followed Paul and us, crying out, these men are servants of the Most High God who proclaim to you the way of salvation. And this she kept doing for many days. Paul, having become greatly annoyed, turned and said to the spirit, I command you in the name of Jesus Christ to come out of her. And it came out that very hour. But when her owner saw that their hope of gain was gone, they seized Paul and Silas and dragged them to the marketplace. So she's possessed by a demon, a spirit of divination, and this has given her this sort of supernatural ability, this fortune-telling ability. You think also in Deuteronomy, you know, the test for false prophets, where God talks about there's a false prophet and they predict something that does come to pass. That doesn't mean you should listen to them necessarily, right? God is testing you here to see whether or not you're going to follow him, whether or not you're going to obey him. And so I do think, you know, that while we wouldn't want to say that demons are all-knowing or omniscient like God is, I do think that they do have, you know, this supernatural power, this power that is greater than what we have, insight into things that we're, you know, we don't know. And that's certainly what it seems to be the case there in Acts chapter 16. But they're also liars and highly deceptive. And so I think that there's this mixture of, you know, this supernatural show to wow people, but also heavy on the lies and deception to lead people away from Jesus, away from Christ. And so I don't think we should give a lot of attention to this kind of a thing. You know, if I'm not sure, in what context the pastor was talking about demons being able to predict the future. I don't know that I would put it like that. I think

0: I'd rather say, just based on texts like Acts 16 and some other passages, that there is a supernatural evil force that is at work in the world that can wow people. And I think people who have been and gotten saved out of the occult and witchcraft, some of them have had these supernatural experiences, and they'll say, no, I know that their demons are real, that there is an evil power out there. But I don't know that means that we would want to say, you know, that they all know the future, that kind of thing. What was, just to go back to you, sister, what was the context in which this pastor was making his point?
1: You know, it was about 3 weeks ago, and I've heard a lot of sermons since then. I don't remember. I just remember that sticking in my head, and I thought, wait a minute, and that's just been lingering with me for this time. So yeah. I will check out Acts 16:16 though, and I will talk to the pastor about that and ask him a little bit more in depth.
0: Yeah.
1: Where he was going with that and where that where he found that in the Bible.
0: So. Yeah. Even in the book of Revelation, you know, it seems like, you know, the false prophet, the false demonic teachers are given a kind of supernatural power to perform, you know, false signs and wonders to deceive people. And so that is a thing. You know, you think of Pharaoh's magicians being able to replicate some of the signs that were done during the time of the Exodus. That is a thing. But we don't draw attention. I mean, as followers of Jesus Christ, that's not our focus. Our focus is not to try to, you know, unlock the mysteries of, you know, evil powers. Our focus is on Jesus, the Son of God, who has conquered the forces of evil, and fixing our eyes and our hope upon him. And so appreciate your question, and may God bless you and God protect you and protect all of us from the evil one. Deliver us from evil, as our Lord Jesus taught us to pray.
2: You know, we do receive a lot of calls about demonic oppression and the devil and how much power does he have. And we actually have a great resource on that topic. It's called Can the Devil Read My Mind? You can find that at corechristianity.com. Well, this is Core Christianity with Pastor Adriel Sanchez. Love to hear from you if you have a question about the Bible or the Christian life. Maybe if you have some doubts about the Christian faith. We'd love to hear from you if you consider yourself an agnostic or an atheist and just stumbled on this program. Let's go to Anthony in Nebraska. Anthony, what's your question for Adriel?
3: Yes, Pastor. Thank you for taking my call. My question is actually 2-in-1. I was wondering, like, there's a person calling himself or herself Christian, but they don't attend church at all. Is that a sin, or that can trigger to lose their salvation?
0: Okay, so just for clarification, you say, is that a sin if a person calls himself a Christian but doesn't go to church at all? But then you said, does that mean that they've lost their salvation? I'm sorry, Anthony, I missed that last part.
3: Yes, that can be triggered to lose their salvation, okay, if they don't attend the church.
0: Got it. Thank you for that question. So I don't believe that someone who's truly born again and justified by the perfect righteousness of Jesus Christ can lose that gift, can lose their salvation, can go from being a child of God to reverting back to a child of the devil. But I do think that those who are the children of God, those who are justified through Christ's work for us and by the power of the Holy Spirit, are also going to be sanctified and are being sanctified so that they will want to be in church and be a part of Christian community, Christian fellowship. This is probably going to sound shocking to many of you, but I would say, yeah, if you're a Christian but you don't go to church, that's sin. We're called as Christians to worship God and to be a part of the community of faith. And not only is it a sin to neglect the fellowship, to remove ourselves from being under the ministry of the word, but it also leads to more sin. And what I mean by that is if we don't have accountability, fellowship, encouragement, if we sort of distance ourselves from the body of Christ, we make ourselves targets for the evil one. Peter said he goes about like a roaring lion seeking to devour us. And lions are more prone to pick off, you know, the gazelle or whatever that's wandering on its own, by itself, away from the pack or away from the herd. And so what I would say is you need to, if you're a Christian, be in church. God calls you to Christian. Be in church. God calls you to worship him. And if it's an issue of, well, man, I just don't want to be there. I don't

0: feel like I identify with the people. Here's what I would say. Christ promised to be with his church, to build the church, his church. And he said that the gates of hell wouldn't prevail against her. We don't go to church for the people, to meet with other people. Yeah, I mean, that's a benefit. That's a blessing of fellowship. And I know fellowship can be a hard thing as well. But we go to church to hear the word of God, to meet with the Lord. He is the one who calls us to worship. So the question is not, is God going to be there or not? I mean, if the word of God is faithfully preached, if the ordinances are there that Jesus instituted, God promises to meet with us. The question is not, is God going to be there? Is God going to show up on Sunday by his Spirit? The question is, are you going to be there? Am I going to be there to receive the gifts that God has for me? And so many people miss this. They don't understand this. And so I think this is one of the things that really needs to be recovered today, is a high view of gathering with the people of God. And I realize, you know, there's all sorts of other issues at play here. You know, what if the church doesn't preach the word? Okay, I get that. Well, there's another issue there. But brothers and sisters, we're called to worship by the Lord and to gather with the saints. And if we neglect that, there are serious issues. So my encouragement to everyone is, brothers and sisters, get plugged in. Let us consider, this is Hebrews chapter 10, verse 24, how to stir up one another to love and good works, not neglecting to meet together as is the habit of some, but encouraging one another, and all the more as you see the day drawing near. As Jesus gets closer and closer, all the more we ought to be gathering together for worship. Mm.
1: Amen. Very good word. Thanks for that, Adriel. You're listening to Core Christianity with Pastor Adriel Sanchez. We mentioned earlier that Adriel has a brand new book that has just been released. We're really excited about this. The title is Praying with Jesus, Getting to the Heart of the Lord's Prayer.
0: Yes. And as I said, I'm just super stoked about this book. I do hope that you will get a copy and that it will encourage you. The three chapters that the book starts with are really just getting to the heart of prayer. What is prayer? Learning from Jesus, you know, ways not to pray. I talk about the relationship between the body and prayer. So often in scripture, you see, you know, prayer is this, almost this bodily exercise, people, you know, bowing down or standing up, raising their hands. And also the time to pray. We often feel like we don't have any time to pray. And so how do we make sense of that? What does it look like to build a habit of prayer in your life? To make time to commune with God. I talk about that. And then I go into basically unpacking each petition of the Lord's Prayer that Jesus gave us there in the Sermon on the Mount. And so I do, again, hope that you'll get a hold of this resource, my new book on prayer, Praying with Jesus.
1: You get this for yourself, your family, maybe for your Bible study, or give it as a gift to someone. You can get Praying for Jesus by going to corechristianity.com/praying. 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Again, it's corechristianity.com/praying, and look for Adriel's brand new book. And well, we do receive voicemails here at Core Christianity, and here's one that came in from one of our listeners named Kevin.
2: I just want to sit there and say that I really appreciate what you all do. The reason for my call is my wife and I, we are members of a church that does contemporary worship. When we go into church, when they start the singing, they'll dim the lights and they'll turn on the spotlight and all these other lights that flash and all that. I know they're not trying to put it all on them. I know some of these guys and they do love the Lord, but it doesn't sit well with me knowing that when we come to church, it's starting to feel like a rock concert show. So my question is what are your thoughts on this? Should we look for a different church? It just doesn't sit well with me. And again, thank you for everything that you all do. God bless.
0: Well, my brother, I appreciate that question. And look, especially in the last 100 years, a lot of people don't realize this, but in the last 100 years, there really has been a shift in worship and in Christian liturgy in North America. And when I say liturgy, right, I mean is just the order of service and the way we think about church. And a couple of movements have been instrumental in this shift. One is the contemporary worship movement. The other is sometimes referred to as the praise and worship movement. They were actually distinct and then kind of united towards the end. But there was a big shift in focus upon, you know, how we attract people to church, how we experience God's presence in church, with an emphasis on singing, trying to kind of cultivate a worship experience and appeal to the emotions. Emotions, there's nothing wrong with that, but there is a theology that undergirds all of that. And I also have concerns. Now, that doesn't mean that a church that does those things can't be faithful to the Word of God and seeking to be devoted to the teaching of the apostles and the fellowship and the breaking of the bread. This is, I mean, it's really become the kind of norm for many churches in the United States, but I think it's fair to ask questions. And the main thing is, you know, is the Word of God being faithfully proclaimed, and are the ordinances that Jesus gave to the church being administered as Jesus said? I think that's the big question. The worship style is also important, but it's not as, I would say, important as those other questions in terms of the purity of the preaching and the doctrine. And again, those ordinances that Jesus gave to the church. But I would say, you know, if there is a sense of, okay, God is not the focus here, but man is the focus. And, you know, we're trying to attract people to church, to kind of woo them, and do, you know, maybe a little bit of a bait and switch sort of a thing. And you see this in churches. And I think that it's fair to say, okay, maybe that's not what we're looking for. I don't want that. I want to be in a place where the Word of God is going to be faithfully proclaimed and where I can go to church and know that I'm going to hear from the Lord, the pure preaching of the gospel, because that's what we need, brothers and sisters. We need that word from heaven every single week. We need to hear the declaration of the forgiveness of our sins. We need to be encouraged in how to live the Christian life. And if our churches aren't doing that, well, then it's fair to ask questions. Appreciate your question, brother, and God bless you.
1: 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And be sure to join us next time as we explore the truth of God's Word together.
3: This is Max McLean. The wonderful story of Saul's conversion to Jesus on the road to Damascus. Listen to the Bible from Acts chapter 9. Saul was still breathing out murderous threats against the Lord's disciples. He went to the high priest and asked him for letters to the synagogues in Damascus so that if he found any there who belonged to the way, he might take them as prisoners to Jerusalem. As he neared Damascus, suddenly a light from heaven flashed around him. He fell to the ground and heard a voice say to him, "Saul, Saul, why do you persecute me?" "Who are you, Lord?" Saul asked. "I am Jesus, whom you are persecuting," he replied. "Now get up and go into the city, and you will be told what you must do." The men traveling with Saul heard the sound, but did not see anyone. Saul got up from the ground, but when he opened his eyes, he could see nothing. So they led him by the hand into Damascus. For 3 days he was blind, and he did not eat or drink anything. In Damascus, there was a disciple named Ananias. The Lord called him in a vision. "Ananias." "Yes, Lord," he answered. The Lord told him, "Go to the house of Judas on Straight Street and ask for a man from Tarsus named Saul, for he is praying. In a vision he has seen a man named Ananias come and place his hand on him to restore his sight." "Lord," Ananias answered, "I've heard many reports about this man and all the harm he has done to your saints in Jerusalem, and he has come here with authority from the chief priests to arrest all who call on your name." But the Lord said to Ananias, "Go. This man is my chosen instrument to carry my name before the Gentiles and their kings and before the people of Israel. I will show him how much he must suffer for my name." Then Ananias went to the house. Placing his hand on Saul, he said, "Brother Saul, The Lord Jesus, who appeared to you on the road as you were coming here, has sent me so that you may see again and be filled with the Holy Spirit. Immediately, something like scales fell from Saul's eyes, and he could see again. He got up and was baptized, and after taking some food, he regained his strength. At once he began to preach in the synagogue that Jesus is the Son of God. From Acts chapter 9. Listen to the Bible. It's great for the soul.
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I'm Tony Morris. Thanks for joining me. This week's edition of Classical Guitar Alive features music by Italian composers. We'll hear music for the Baroque Lute by Giovanni Zamboni, Castelnuovo Tedesco's Homage to Boccherini, Paganini's Grand Quartetto for guitar and strings, and Paolo De Stefano's Suite for two guitars. We'll start with Luciano Contini performing music by Giovanni Zamboni.

Luciano Contini opened this week's edition of Classico Guitar Alive, featuring music by Italian composers, with music for the Baroque lute by Giovanni Zamboni. Mario Castelnuovo Tedesco wrote his Guitar Sonata Opus 77 in homage to another Italian composer, Luigi Boccherini. We'll hear it performed by Ming Su.

Ming-Su performing the sonata in homage to Boccherini by Mario Castelnuovo Tedesco. You're listening to Classical Guitar Alive. I'm Tony Morris. We're featuring music by Italian composers this week.

You probably remember it well. You're at school at break time, and the children are choosing up teams to play their favorite sport. Names get called, smiles and handshakes are exchanged, and everybody's waiting to join in. But maybe you are one of those left standing in the middle, and you know inside that the only reason you've been finally picked was to make the numbers even. This kind of rejection is small, but those emotional wounds of being left out don't just happen to children. Feelings of not belonging can be part of your adult world too, and they hurt down deep. The search to find a person or a group to fill that void and meet the need for intimacy can be frustrating and empty at best. But what would you say if someone promised to love you no matter what? If this person said he wouldn't leave you or make you feel small or less than the best? What if this person picked you to be an intimate, tender friend for the rest of your life? Friends like that don't grow on trees. In fact, there's only one who can make that kind of offer and really mean it. And his name is Jesus. And he already loves you more than you can understand. He says, "As the Father has loved me, I love you. You did not choose me, but I chose you and appointed you to go and bear fruit, fruit that will last. Before you were ever born, he loved you and made you feel that you belong to him."

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1: Niccolo Paganini is remembered as one of the greatest violinists of all time, but he also wrote music for the guitar, including this grand quartetto for guitar and string trio.

Paganini's Grand Quartetto for Guitar and Strings, featuring guitarist Artyom Dervoyed. We'll close this week's edition of Classical Guitar Alive, featuring music by Italian composers, with music by a living Italian composer, Paolo De Stefano. Duo Eterna performs his suite titled The Elements.

0: Closing this week's edition of Classical Guitar Alive featuring music by Italian composers, we've just heard Duo Eterna performing The Elements by Paolo De Stefano. 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I'm Tony Morris. 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
1: Psalm 19 describes the communicative nature of our God. Welcome to Moody Bible Institute's daily devotional, known as Today in the Word. If we've never met, I'm Donna Leland, sharing today's reading. As a whole, this psalm testifies to a God who makes himself known in a myriad of ways. Today in the Word, we read in Psalm 19, 1 and 2, "The heavens declare the glory of God. The skies proclaim the work of his hands. Day after day they pour forth speech. Night after night they reveal knowledge." The first half of the psalm focuses on the heavens as a primary mouthpiece. All of humanity merely has to look up to observe the glory of God and to appreciate the work of his hands. This revelation is continuous and uninterrupted, and it transcends the limitations of language. Without speech or sound, the intricate inner workings of the world give nonverbal testimony throughout all the earth. The next verses focus on the sun. Many ancient cultures worshiped the sun itself. But here, the psalmist describes the Hebrew God as providing a home for the sun, which is depicted as a bridegroom or a champion. With joy, vitality, and strength, the sun crosses the sky, making known its creator. The second half of the psalm focuses on God's revelation through his law and the described human response to it. His law is perfect, refreshing, and trustworthy. It is a source of wisdom, righteousness, and joy. It enlightens our minds and demands our reverence and respect. God's law is to be cherished and savored, heeded and obeyed. If you enjoy these devotionals, we encourage you to share them with your friends. We've made it easy at todayintheword.org. That's todayintheword.org.
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Welcome to Reminiscences, Weekend Nostalgia on the Master's Touch, featuring music from stage and screen, jazz standards, and light classics. This is Mario, ready to reminisce with you. We begin with singer and pianist Nat King Cole, with guitarist Oscar Moore and bassist Wesley Prince, known collectively as the Nat King Cole Trio. The drummerless trio, formed in 1937, was a jazz ensemble that could combine the musical sound of ballads, swing, and jive. The group's recording of Hit That Jive Jack by Skits Talbert and Johnny Alston was a national hit.

The Nat King Cole Trio with Hit That Jive Jack by Skeet Stalbert and Johnny Alston. The trio also shared the same swing-era musical landscape together with the Tyree Glenn Sextet. However, unlike the Nat King Cole Trio, which had a permanent set of musicians, the trombonist and vibraphonist Tyree Glenn would change the group members depending on the tour, recording, or venue. Glenn would recruit pianists, guitarists, bassists, drummers, and horn players from the Dixieland musicians pool. The Tyree Glenn Sextet performs Glenn's own work, Waycross Walk.

0: the Tyree Glenn Sextet with Meredith Willson's Till There Was You. It was one of the signature songs from the 1957 Broadway musical The Music Man, about a con man who eventually redeems himself through music. One of the more popular recordings of the song is the Beatles version sung by Paul McCartney. Bold and brassy vaudeville star Sophie Tucker was also known as the last of the Red Hot Mamas, embodying a strong and outspoken woman unafraid to poke fun at herself and how society viewed women. She performs her signature song, Life Begins at 40, composed by Ted Shapiro with lyrics by Jack Yellen.
1: I've often heard it said and sung that life is sweetest when you're young, and kids 16 to 21 think they're having all the fun. I disagree, I say it isn't so, and I'm one gal who ought to know. I started young and I'm still going strong, but I've learned as I've gone along that life begins at 40. That's when love and living start to become a gentle art. A woman who's been careful finds that's when she's in her prime. And a good man when he's 40 knows just how to take his time. Conservative or sporty, it's not until you're 40 that you learn the how and why and the what and when. In the 20s and the 30s, you want your love in large amounts. But after you reach 40, it's the quality that counts. Yes, life begins at 40. And I've just begun to live all over again. You see, the sweetest things in life grow sweeter as the years roll on. Like the music from a violin that has been well played upon. And the sweetest smoke is from a mellow broken in old pipe. And the sweetest tasting peach is one that's softish, round, and ripe. In the 20s and the 30s, you're just an amateur. But after you reach 40, that's when you become a connoisseur. Then it isn't grab and get it and a straight line for the door. You're not hasty, you're tasty, you enjoy things so much more. For instance, a novice gulps his brandy down, he doesn't understand. Observe a connoisseur, the way he holds it in his hand. How he strokes the glass, fondles it, warms it as he should. Smacks his lips, slowly sips. Boy, it tastes good. Life begins at 40. Then it isn't hit and run, and you find it much more fun. You romance a girl of 20, and it costs you all your dough. But one of 40 thanks you, she hates to see you go. And girls of 20, all they want are big men with strong physiques. I don't say that it's bad, but you do get tired of those damn Greeks.

apology, Mr. Gable. I don't want to bother you. Guess you got a lot of girls that tell you the same thing. And if you don't want to read this letter, well, you don't have to. But I just had to tell you about the time I saw you, and it happened one night. That was the first time I ever saw you. And I knew right then you were the nicest fella in the movies. I guess it was because you acted so, was so natural-like. Not like a real actor at all, but just like any fella you'd meet at school or at a party. And then one time I saw you in a picture with Joan Crawford. I had to cry a little, because you loved her so much, and you couldn't have her. Well, not till the end of the picture, anyway. And then one time I saw you in person. You were going to the Coconut Grove one night, and I was standing there when you got out of your car, and you almost knocked me down. Oh, but it wasn't your fault. I was in the way. But you looked at me, and you smiled. Yeah, you smiled right at me as if you meant it. And I cried all the way home just because you smiled at me for being in your way. Oh, I'll never forget it, Mr. Gable. Honest Injun, you're my favorite actor.

Dear Mr. Gable, You Made Me Love You. Music by James Monaco and lyrics by Joseph McCarthy, performed by Judy Garland in the MGM musical film Broadway Melody of 1938. Garland's performance of the song, much like a fan letter and tribute to actor Clark Gable, was one of her breakout numbers. It established Garland as a rising star, which eventually led to her role in the 1939 film The Wizard of Oz. Jimmy Rushing, vocalist for Count Basie and his orchestra, wrote the lyrics for the classic swing-era blues work Sent for You Yesterday. Music for the song was by Eddie Durham, guitarist, trombonist, and arranger, and was also from Basie's orchestra. The work was one of the group's signature numbers often heard in their live performances.

0: Clap Hands, Here Comes Charlie. Lyrics by Billy Rose and Ballard MacDonald with music by Joseph Meyer. This version by Count Basie and his orchestra turned the original 1925 novelty song into a swing-era work. This is Mario for Reminiscences on the Master's Touch, 98.7 DZFE. 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

0: composer George and lyricist Ira were the Gershwin brothers, one of the most successful songwriting teams in American music. George was a teenager when he learned to play the piano, an instrument which was actually purchased for his brother Ira. George started out in his musical career as a song plugger, promoting and selling sheet music. He eventually became a composer known for blending jazz, popular, and classical music. George was described as impulsive, charismatic, and loved being in the spotlight, a contrast to older brother Ira, who was quieter, more studious, and preferred working behind the scenes. Ira spent his time reading, becoming an active writer in newspapers and magazines. While George worked as a song plugger, Ira was a cashier in their father's business. Ira provided lyrics for George's songs, as well as other composers, writing as Arthur Francis. The brothers produced their first Broadway hit, Lady Be Good, in 1924, paving the way for a collaboration of 15 Broadway musicals, 4 films, the opera Porgy and Bess, and over 400 songs. Their partnership ended sadly with George's tragic death from a brain tumor at the age of 38. Okay, followed Lady Be Good, Tell Me More, and Tiptoes. With a book by Guy Bolton and P.G. Wodehouse, it is set in Prohibition-era Long Island and follows the down-on-his-luck Duke of Durham and his sister, Lady Kay, English bootleggers who have stashed their illegal liquor in the mansion of playboy Jimmy Winters. Kay falls in love with Jimmy, and the plot spins into romantic confusion and a chaos of mistaken identities. The show introduced the enduring standard, Someone to Watch Over Me. Here are highlights from the 1990 revival recording performed by Don Upshaw, Adam Arkin, Kurt Allman, Patrick Cassidy, and Liz Larson, with the Orchestra of St. Luke's conducted by Eric Stern.
1: We stand watching the horizon.

0: Well, I'm darned.
1: What is it?
0: My first wife has signed the divorce papers.
2: Then you were free to marry my daughter.
0: So the lawyers say.
3: What is all this, Jimmy?
0: Excuse me, girls, I haven't told you, have I? This is my fiancée, Constance Appleton.
4: Fiancée?
0: And her father, Judge Appleton.
2: Oh.

0: that noise?
1: I didn't hear anything.
0: Who is in that room?
2: I heard it when we were here before. Jimmy says it's a ghost.
0: I distinctly heard footsteps.

0: so sure about one of these eggs. It acted kind of tired when I busted it in the pan.
1: Are you Mr. Winter's butler?
0: Yes, ma'am.
2: Then who is in there?
3: I don't know.
2: I don't believe it. I'll go and see.
3: Come back here. It's all right, Constance.
2: Let go of me. I'll find out.
4: Did you call, sir?
3: Ah, Jane, my maid. It was Jane.
4: Yes, sir.
5: What a pretty name.
3: Simply Jane.
4: Yes, sir.

0: generally use in your bridal suite? Pink or blue?
1: Oh, very attractive.
2: Trust Jimmy for that.
3: Hush, please. She's my butler's wife.
4: What's that?
3: Nothing, McGee. My friends were just admiring your wife.
5: I thought you said last night that the butler hadn't any wife.
3: He hadn't last night.
5: What?
0: We had a bit of a row when I left him, but I came back this morning.
1: I'm surprised, McGee.
4: You are no more surprised than I am.
5: So, James, for once, I misjudged you.
3: You certainly did.
1: Well, Constance, now that all obstacles are removed, let us turn our thoughts to the wedding.
3: The which? The what?
5: The wedding? It can take place this afternoon.
3: Now, wait a minute, Constance.
5: Father's a justice of the peace. He can officiate.
1: I've telephoned for the license to be sent over from the county clerk's office.
5: I suggest we hold the ceremony in the garden.
3: But, Constance, don't you think...
5: Let's go and choose a spot. I adore garden weddings.

0: Well, this is a fine state of things. This is what comes of you're not going back to the boat when you promised.
1: Don't be cross, Shorty dear. I came here by accident, but I stayed on purpose.
0: The whole thing looks hopeless to me. What can you do?
1: I don't know yet, but I'll do something. That girl won't make him happy.
0: How do you know she won't?
1: Because she...

0: highlights from the 1990s revival recording of OK by composer George Gershwin and lyricist Ira Gershwin, performed by Don Upshaw, Adam Arkin, Kurt Allman, Patrick Cassidy, and Liz Larson, supported by the Orchestra of St. Luke's, conducted by Eric Stern. The musical was considered a success and ran for more than 200 performances. It starred Gertrude Lawrence, who was actually chosen as the lead way before the musical was written, with the Gershwins adapting the story and music to her talents. We'll pause again for a break. Keep it here on Manila's fine music station. This is Mario for DZFE's Reminiscences.
1: Hello, welcome to the Adoration Songbook. My name's Paul Lusher with the Center for Church Music. I invite you to sing with us today an inspiring hymn. It's a hymn that you know, and a hymn that will strengthen your soul like a river glorious.

Today's hymn text is by Francis Havergal, an English poet whose short life spanned only 43 years. But her brief life was filled with energy and a deep love for Jesus Christ. Describing the last week of her life, Fred Rosser tells the story. Miss Havergal called me over and said, "Young man, shouldn't you leave the devil's side and get on the safe side? For Jesus Christ is the winning side, for he loves you and he's calling you. Won't you choose him for your captain?" And another of her many hymns says it best. "Take my life and let it be consecrated, Lord, to thee."

Oh, sing this hymn often this week. 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Remember our website, songsandhymns.org. That's songsandhymns.org. 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

Clarinetist Barney Biggard with Duke Ellington and his orchestra performed Clarinet Lament by Duke Ellington and Barney Biggard. The piece was written to showcase the virtuosity of the band's star clarinetist Biggard. Next up, the Woody Herman Sextet performs the Swingin' Shepherd Blues, composed by jazz flutist and saxophonist Mo Kaufman, and was also his signature piece. The work features the flute as a jazz instrument, which was unique at that time.

Oh Baby, by lyricist Buddy De Silva and composer Walter Donaldson, was a Tin Pan Alley hit but became a jazz piece in this recording by the Wolverine Orchestra. The jazz ensemble from the Midwest not only launched the career of cornetist Bix Beiderbecke, but also demonstrated it could match jazz bands from New Orleans and Chicago. Connie, Martha, and Vet were also known as the Boswell Sisters, becoming an influential vocal trio in the 1930s. The group started out on a local radio and moved to New York, known for their jazz harmonies, innovative arrangements, and being able to blend genres such as pop and jazz. The Sisters bring us one of the best remembered recordings of That's How Rhythm Was Born by Nat Schwartz, George Whiting, and J.C. Johnson.

The Boswell Sisters, transforming a show tune into a jazz masterpiece. The song was 42nd Street, music by Harry Warren with lyrics by Al Dubin, featured in the 1933 film of the same name. It was a film celebrating Broadway's energy and resilience during the Depression. Let's take a few minutes for our reflection.

When he had received the drink, Jesus said, "It is finished." With that, he bowed his head and gave up his spirit. John 19:30. For many people, the term Ground Zero brings to mind a specific time and place that marks a beginning. For Christians, our Ground Zero was about 2,000 years ago on a hill outside Jerusalem. Because he is holy, God had to punish sin. On the cross where Jesus died, God poured out his full wrath against human rebellion. There, his justice was satisfied through a sacrifice. The cosmic paradox of the cross, however, is that in the moment of God's greatest anger against sin, we also see his supreme act of love and grace. At the cross, we see that the Father gave his only Son to save us, though we were the ones who deserved to die. And the Father's sacrifice of his Son is only half of the grace we see at Calvary. Jesus wasn't forced to be a sacrifice for human sin. He freely chose to offer himself to pay the price for our sin. The death sentence he endured was ours, but he willingly died for us. Not a single one of us could have endured God's wrath for our sin. Nor could any one of us have chosen to hang on the cross for all sinners. At Calvary, our Ground Zero, we see the immeasurable depths of salvation by grace alone. May the love of God the Father and the grace of Jesus Christ shape all we do. Kurt Sells for the Today Devotional Series.

0: The Tillman Trio, featuring pianist Alice Tillman, brought us two hymns, starting with Joe Hatfield's Mercy and followed by James McFaul's Thank God I Am Free. 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
1: What would show non-believers that the body of Christ is serious about their faith? 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
1: 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Is your church's primary focus on strategies, programs, and promotion? Or is it on love? 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

Lover, performed by pianist Bob Winter, with John Williams conducting the Boston Pops Orchestra. The song, composed by Richard Rodgers and originally with lyrics by Lawrence Hart, was written for the 1932 film Love Me Tonight, a romantic musical comedy where a Parisian tailor falls in love with a princess. Richard Heyman was a harmonica soloist, but was also an arranger, and for a time was the chief arranger for the Boston Pops Orchestra. He was also conductor of various ensembles, recording under the name Richard Heyman and his symphony orchestra, providing easy listening music that included film themes, Broadway music, and his own harmonica solos. The orchestra brings us Leroy Anderson's Fiddle Faddle.

Richard Heyman and his symphony orchestra with Leroy Anderson's The Penny Whistle Song. The penny whistle, a simple folk instrument in a symphonic setting, is an example of Anderson's talent for transforming everyday sounds into an entertaining orchestral work. Perry Como was actually content as a small-town barber, but music eventually found him. He sang to customers while cutting their hair, then eventually joined the band as its vocalist and moved on to a career in radio and television. Como's version of this next song was a major chart success. Here is Chibaba Chibaba, or My Bambino Go to Sleep, a 1947 novelty lullaby from Mac David, Jerry Livingston, and Al Hoffman.

Another song made popular by Perry Como, that was the 1947 popular ballad, Sonata, by Alex Alstone, Irvin Drake, and Jimmy Shrill. The Academy Award-winning 1952 film The Bad and the Beautiful centered on ruthless film producer manipulating people close to him to achieve success. David Raskin composed the film score, elevating the film's emotional depth. Pianist Bill Evans performs his version of Raskin's music.

can get it if you only try. Strong.

Ella Fitzgerald with pianist Andre Previn performs the recording of Nice Work If You Can Get It, introduced in the 1937 film A Damsel in Distress by Fred Astaire, who sang and danced it in the film. The song by Ira and George Gershwin was one of George's last works before his death.

And that's all for this program. Thank you so much for joining me in our weekly reminiscences. Meet me again on DZFE's Nostalgia Show, playing stage and screen classics, songbook ditties, jazz standards, and light orchestral numbers. With Noel, our writer, this is Mario, wishing you Godspeed. Till next time.

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Electronics and Communications Engineer Joaquin Aliga Jr., ECE 001-1597. 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

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Electronics and Communications Engineer Joaquin Aliga Jr., ECE 001-1597. 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

reading from Daily Portions from the writings of J.C. Philpott for August 9th. Godliness is profitable unto all things. 1 Timothy 4:8. What is profitable? I may define it in one short sentence: that which does the soul good. Now, godliness is profitable unto all things, as doing the soul good in all circumstances. Here it stands apart and separate from everything of a worldly nature. Here it is distinguished from the bodily exercise that profits little. It is profitable unto all things, in sickness, in health, in sunshine, in storm, upon the mount, in the valley, under whatever circumstances the child of God may be. Godliness, or rather the exercise of godliness, is profitable. And it is drawn out by these circumstances. It lives in the face of trials. It is strengthened by opposition. It becomes victorious through defeat. It gains the day in spite of every foe, stands every storm, and lives at last. It does not die away like bodily exercise. It does not bloom and fade away in an hour. It is not like Jonah's gourd that grew and withered in a night. It does not leave the soul in the horrors of despair when it most needs comfort. It is not a fickle, false friend that turns its back in the dark and cloudy days of adversity. It is a friend that loves at all times. For the author of it sticks closer than a brother. It can come to a bed of sickness when the body is racked with pain. It can enter a dungeon, as with Paul and Silas, when their feet were in the stocks. It can go, and has gone with martyrs, to the stake. It soothes the pillow of death. It takes the soul into eternity, and therefore it is profitable unto all things. It is a firm friend, a blessed companion, the life of the soul, the health of the heart. Yes, Christ Himself in you, the hope of glory. It is God's own work, God's own grace, God's own spirit, God's own life, God's own power, God's own dealings, which end in God's own happiness, and therefore it is profitable unto all things. A reading from Daily Portions, compiled from the writings of J.C. Philpott by his daughters and available in the public domain.

0: Open the Bible with Colin Smith.
1: Since you're hearing my voice, you are by definition alive. But Jesus spoke about another kind of life that he alone can give. I came that they may have life and have it abundantly. Adam and Eve enjoyed a life free from fear and frustration. They loved each other and pursued meaningful work in a beautiful garden. But most of all, they enjoyed the presence and companionship of God. They had abundant life, but they lost it, and we live in a very different world. Now, Jesus came to deliver us from this fallen world with its disease, its danger, its disasters, and death. He came to give us an abundant life, and it's by believing that we have life in his name.
0: Is there someone in your life who needs to know the God of the Bible and might be open to take a journey through the Bible with you? Invite them to openthebible.org.
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1: 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Today's message from former Moody President Dr. Joe Stoll was originally given at Founders Week 2003. And speaking of Founders Week, we'll tell you more about our special Founders Week celebration coming in October later on in the broadcast. 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
3: Well, if we had the opportunity, you and I just kind of walk along and talk about spiritual goals, and I said to you, well, what's on your list? And then if we would compare lists, my guess is that for a lot of us, holiness probably wouldn't be near at the top, might not even make the list. I'm not sure why that is, but I suspect that for some of us, we like to have a distant relationship with holiness. We don't want to get too up close and personal with that kind of thought. To us, holiness might conjure up images of dress codes and hairstyles, no lipstick, or holiness might conjure up thoughts of having to be perfect. The Lord knows that I can never be that, so I'll do something else. Holiness seems so ethereal, doesn't it? Seems so out of touch. We kind of get the impression that it's far too religious to have much fun. Just to demonstrate that we really have not yet come to grips with the weight and gravity of holiness, why is it that our favorite expletive, the one we can get away with as Christians, is, holy cow! Or holy smokes! Or the one that really ticks me off, holy Joes. That one bothers me. But I have to tell you that even a casual encounter with the Word of God begins to demonstrate that it is impossible to take the concept of holiness lightly, to structure a distance between my heart and the concept, if indeed I have come to embrace the fact that my God is a holy God. And while certainly we as students in our classrooms learn about the qualities of the holiness of God, and we like to sing, holy, holy, holy Lord God Almighty, we cannot forget that to proclaim that we belong to a holy God has some very direct, profound, and personal implications on our own lives. Let me explain. Open your Bibles, if you've brought them tonight, all the way to the back to 1 Peter chapter 1. Where Peter reaches way back into the Old Testament and rekindles in a New Testament context one of the leading requirements of God for our lives. 1 Peter chapter 1, beginning in verse 14, Peter writes this: as obedient children, do not be conformed to the former lusts which were yours in your ignorance, but like the Holy One is holy, so be holy in all your manner of life, because it is written. Anytime the Bible says it is written, we better pay attention, because it is written, I am holy, God says, and be holy like I am holy. So what does it mean to be holy? How do we unwrap this concept? Well, if you go to the Hebrew word kadosh or the New Testament Greek word hagios, they both have the same meaning. The word holy in Scripture means to be separate, to be distinct, to be different, to be other. So if you connect that concept to God, we have to say that there is in some sense that our God is separate, distinct, different, that he is other. There's a very real sense that holiness is otherness. But once you say that, then you have to ask, compared to what? Because otherness needs an antithesis, doesn't it? To say that God is other, you have to ask other in regard to what? In eternity past, he was other in regard to the angels. The angels are not like him. He is distinct and different and unique and other from them. He is other from the creation. He is other in terms of every earthly god and goddess that has ever been worshipped. The fact that God is otherness means that there is no one else like him. He has no peers. There are no competitors. That he is absolutely other. But in asking ourselves, compared to what? It is the backdrop of the fall of man that puts it in such bold relief. When God created in his marvelous creation, and at the pinnacle of that creation made Adam and Eve to be governors of his kingdom on his created planet. He was other from that, for they were not God, and creation was not God, but it was whole, wasn't it? It was his, and they were his, and there was harmony, and it was wonderful. And then by Genesis chapter 3, under the influence of the seductor, mankind rebels. And in that moment of the fall, be careful, we must be careful that we don't see that moment in history as simply the dilemma of mankind. For all of creation fell, everything fell in that moment. And Satan entered as the emperor of an empire that would envelop this globe with all of his decadent, destroying power. And at that moment, God became other, distinct, different from the dying empire of the adversary. I find it interesting to note that by the time you get to Genesis chapter 5, every element of a dying, decadent domain is evident. The first hate crime happens as Cain rises up in hate to kill Abel. Greed envelops mankind. Lust and seduction and the multiplicity of sex out of bounds is clear in the fourth chapter of Genesis. There is not an element of fallenness that is not displayed, and displayed in such massive relief that by the time you get to Genesis chapter 6, the world is so lost in its horrid state that God comes to judge it with a flood. And as Scripture unfolds, it becomes evident that one of the most brilliant contrasts of a holy God is that he is wholly other from all that is in this fallen empire ruled by Satan, which only goes to state that when we say that God is a holy God, that we say that he is a God in which there is no evil. He is totally other from that. A God who is not compromised by the fallen schemes of this world, who is not intimidated by the powers of this world, that he is other, that he is holiness, and in him there is no flaw. Is there anybody here tonight that is thankful that we have a God in whom there is no evil and there is no flaw?
1: So glad to be sharing this important teaching from Dr. Joe Stoll, and there's more of what the Bible has to say about holiness in a moment. 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Imagine that. Our speaker is former MBI president, Dr. Joe Stoll, heard for many years on this program. And as we celebrate how God has worked at Moody Radio these many years, I invite you to visit our website for a unique look at God at work over the years here at Moody. 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
3: The domain of Satan, this fallen world, is not just manifest in the early chapters of Genesis, but in our own day. Horrid invasion of greed in the Enron and WorldCom scandals are a reminder to us of the nature of the empire of Satan. Have we forgotten the backdrop of 9/11, when hate and death and destruction and revenge leashed all of its power on 3,000 innocent citizens? And just last week, at the height of our best moments, when seven adventurous pioneers with the best technology available hurled themselves into outer space, and after 16 days guided that craft back in, what a great moment that just because of one tiny flaw, death could reach 40 miles into space and block a speeding vessel going 12,500 miles an hour, only to prove that even in our best moments, we live in a fallen world. And only to remind us that our God is totally other from all of that. Although having said that, he is not absent. He has not removed himself in his moral otherness. And every time God intersects this fallen domain, it is a moment of awe. It is a moment sometimes of terror for a holy other God to show up on this fallen planet. I think about the time when the children of Israel had been led out of Egypt and released finally from slavery on their way to the promised land. Think of the joy in their hearts, and suddenly they come face to face with the Red Sea. Impassable. The sound of the chariots and the dust of the army is coming behind them. And an other God intersects a fallen world and says, put your feet in the sea. They obey the sea. Think of this. the sea parts. And they go across on dry ground. And once they're across, it's as though the Egyptians say, what a marvelous idea. And they pursue them through the Red Sea. And God says, enough. And he closes the water and they sink like stones. Is it any wonder that Moses on the other side of the Red Sea, in a moment of ecstatic praise to God, utters these words, God, we praise you for your majestic holiness, that there is no king on this planet who has such authority as you, that you are unbelievably other. And we stand in awe at your otherness. And in Isaiah chapter 6, when one of God's best people, Isaiah the prophet, suddenly is brought into the presence of God, and we read that the seraphims standing around his throne are bowing, chanting, holy, holy, holy, and that the throne shakes with the reality of an other God in the fullness of his holiness. And in that intersection where one of the best people on this world comes face to face with the holy God, there is terror and the immediate awareness of our fallenness before his otherness. And Isaiah, in that moment of sheer horror, falls before God and says, I am an unclean man. You are a holy God. Or of Peter, as Jesus was teaching the crowds, and the crowds were pushing him back toward the sea and the waters lapping around his ankles, I assume, in Luke chapter 5. And he sees guys in a boat over here mending their nets. And he says, excuse me, men, could you please put me in your boat and row me out a little ways so that I can finish teaching the crowd? And they say, certainly. And they row him out and he finishes teaching the crowd and the crowd disperses. And these rugged fishermen, this Peter in the boat, who has heard his authoritative preaching, as another place in the New Testament says, preaching like no one has ever heard before with such authority and otherness statement. Jesus turns and says, how's business? And they say, it stinks. Well, actually, you won't read that in your Bible, but it's kind of what happened. Because they said, we've been fishing all night, and we've caught nothing. And Jesus says, well, let's row out a little farther. Why don't we try it on this side of the boat? And they do it. And you know the rest of the story. The nets were so full that they began to break with the fish. And it is at that moment, experiencing the otherness of Jesus, who is doing what no one has ever done or could do in this fallen empire, Peter falls on the bottom of the boat and says, woe is me, I am a sinner and undone. And Jesus touches him with his mercy. That is not that this God is other and has abandoned, but that he has often chosen to intersect this world with his otherness. And it is always moments of great awe, terror, when God does it. Now, having said all of that, how critical it is for us to take this personally. Because there isn't anyone tonight in the sound of my voice who has escaped the hit of the fall. Every one of us have been and are caught in its web. We are members of the fallen empire. We were born in sin. We have a propensity to sin. No. We do it. We are part of the fabric of Satan's domain. And we cannot escape the reality that in the face of the otherness of God, we are in such desperate need. And that's what strikes me as being so profound about this other God. Think about this. Think about how important this is, that a holy other God has in abundant grace chosen to come to unholy others like you and me and seek to draw us to himself. Think about that. That a holy other God has chosen in his abundant, matchless grace to come to unholy others like you and me and draw us to himself. For it was this otherness, God, who immediately after the fall, instead of abandoning it all, intersected again into the fallen domain, didn't he? Calling out, Adam, where are you? And Adam comes with the fig leaves, the signatures of the domain on his body. And God took the fig leaves off, shed the blood of an animal as an early sign of the blood of his son, clothed Adam and Eve so that they could be acceptable in the presence of this holy God. Do you get the depth of that? That their son Abel would be given the privilege of sacrificing to God and becoming acceptable in the sight of a holy God. That Seth would be a righteous man walking in the midst of an unrighteous world. That Noah would be chosen of God, Abraham, that Moses, and that God would reveal to Moses how people, fallen though they are, could identify with and relate to this other God, this God of great otherness, by giving a whole system of Levitical cleansings and rituals that they would go through to make them acceptable before God. And then, in the fullness of time, the holy God came in the person of his holy son, Jesus Christ, 2,000 years ago, and in one fell swoop satisfied every Levitical part of the system of cleansing to make us acceptable before a holy God, and spread his arms wide and shed his precious holy blood for me, a lost, unholy part and parcel of the fabric of this doomed, decadent domain of Satan, that once and for all I could be cleansed, wrapped in his righteousness, and made acceptable before a holy God. Marvelous grace of our loving Lord. How can it be that a God of such otherness would care about an unholy other like me? But that's the kind of God he is. I remember as a boy, I grew up in North Jersey, just outside of New York City. And I was don't hold this against me, but I was a Yankee fan. Those were the great days of the Yankees. Those were the days when the Brooklyn Dodgers were still in Brooklyn. When there was this great, and you either love the Yankees or hated the Yankees, and I love the Yankees. Whitey Ford on the mound, Muscowan for Yogi Berra behind the plate, Mickey Mantle in center field, and Mickey Mantle was my hero. And I used to beg my dad when he'd take me to Yankee Stadium to stay afterwards and go out by the player's door so that maybe I could see Mickey Mantle coming out on his way to his car and maybe get his autograph. And I would stand there and the players would come out. And I saw him, Mickey, Mickey. And he wouldn't even look at me. Crushed.
1: Well, unfortunately, we're going to have to hit the pause button, but we'll pick up next week at the same time with part two of Dr. Joe Stoll's message called Holiness. 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I'm John Gager, thanking you for joining us today and inviting you for another 100 years of Moody Radio celebration program next week here on Moody Presents.

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Starting off, this sacred music interlude with a pair of preludes on hymn tunes by Vaughan Williams. The first is Dominus Regit Me by the 19th century organist and Anglican cleric John Bacchus Dykes. This tune is mostly paired with the text, "The King of Love, My Shepherd Is." The second tune is Eventide, the beloved melody by William H. Monk, commonly sung with Abide With Me. Richard Hickox led the Northern Sinfonia of England. I love the Lord because he hath heard my voice and my supplications, because he hath inclined his ear unto me. Therefore will I call upon him as long as I live. Psalm 116 in a setting by Jonathan Harvey. We will hear the choir of King's College, Cambridge, under Stephen Cleobury.

For thou hast delivered my soul from death, mine eyes from tears, and my feet from falling. I will walk before the Lord in the land of the living. Jonathan Harvey created this setting of Psalm 116 in 1976 in memory of his mother, who found solace in this text in her last days. Harvey's music imparts an atmosphere of hope in the face of earthly suffering and anguish. Stephen Cleobury, directing the choir of King's College, Cambridge, in this performance. We turn next to an orchestral transcription of a hymn contributed by Johann Sebastian Bach to the Schmeli Songbook, a hymn book published in Leipzig in 1736. Mein Jesu, was für Seelenweh, BWV 487, is a contemplation on the Passion of Jesus. Here is the Czech Philharmonic Orchestra under Leopold Stokowski.

Bach based his choral prelude on a hymn by Martin Luther. We all believe in one true God, creator of heaven and earth, who has given himself as Father that we may become his children. The Czech Philharmonic Orchestra under Leopold Stokowski, performing Stokowski's transcription of Bach's Wir glauben all ein einen Gott, BWV 437. See what kind of love the Father has given to us, that we should be called the children of God, writes the evangelist. By this it is evident who are the children of God and who are the children of the devil. Whoever does not practice righteousness is not of God, nor is the one who does not love his brother. God's children receive his fatherly care. We'll close with a setting of Psalm 91. Whoever dwells in the shelter of the Most High will rest in the shadow of the Almighty. I will say of the Lord, He is my refuge and my fortress, my God in whom I trust. The Westminster Abbey Choir here under Martin Neary, in the music of Walter Alcock.

0: The Westminster Abbey Choir under Martin Neary, in a setting of Psalm 91 by Walter Alcock. Whoso dwelleth under the defense of the Most High. Thank you for tuning in with Tiffany, who produced this sacred music interlude. Have a blessed Lord's Day.
1: The works of masters and the word of the master, classical music and the gospel of Christ, are the master's touch. 98.7 DZFE.

0: This is when Gerard's idea of the scapegoat sort of comes to bear. Batman becomes the scapegoat, and when this violence threatens society, so he becomes the fall guy, the one who the lie is told about, and he actually kind of rolls with it in a way.
1: Whereas the White Knight is actually the bad guy.
2: He's actually the
0: yes.
2: He's Two-Faced.
1: Yeah.
0: Yeah, eventually.
1: That's right.
0: Eventually. So, right. So then with Gerard, when the scapegoat doesn't work, you have to have this Christ-like figure sort of rise from the ashes, if I can make it very dramatic.
1: He even comes out of the bat cave.
2: Of the cave.
1: He, rises from the cave.
0: So even before we get there, we have Harvey Dent, who's then this person who's the White Knight, who's going to fight violence, not with violence like Batman, but doing so with through nonviolence and so forth, through a devastating accident that was set up by Joker. He then becomes Two-Face. So now we have the fall, this plot twist, the fall of this person who is this this Christ figure.
1: So who is really the Christ figure up until then is left in doubt.
0: Yes.
3: I think I'm going to do the rest of the show like this.

0: Applying the riches of the Reformation to the modern church. This is White Horse Inn, a weekly roundtable discussion about theology and culture.
1: Christopher Nolan has spent three decades making films that are haunted by questions about whether we can trust our own minds and whether love is something more than a useful evolutionary accident. I'm Mike Horton, founder of Sola Media, and I teach theology and apologetics at Westminster Seminary, California. And I'm joined by Lutheran pastor Bob Hiller, Baptist theology professor and pastor Walter Strickland, and Justin Holcomb, Bishop of the Diocese of Central Florida and professor of theology at Reformed Seminary in Orlando. Christopher Nolan is one of the most serious artists and thinkers working in film, and we're going to move through some of his notable movies that our viewers will know probably pretty well. It's a kind of theological journey. Just take a look at the wider questions of meaning and look at the radical doubt of Inception, the scapegoat logic of the Dark Knight trilogy, the aching, almost religious humanism of Interstellar, and the dilemmas of Oppenheimer. So maybe we'll get an idea of what'll come next with The Odyssey. I think we're all looking forward to that one coming out. There's a lot of philosophy in his films. And one of the things that people have picked up on is the influence of René Girard, who was an agnostic and he became a Christian by reading Dostoevsky, a pioneering post-structuralist thinker, ended up at Stanford in his last years. And Girard had this idea of mimesis, an imitative desire we have, a desire to imitate, and also this idea of a scapegoat mechanism that's closely connected to it. Can we just talk about that for a moment? Because I think you see a little bit of that throughout his movies.
2: Yeah, it came from I See Satan Fall Like Lightning, 1999. And he said that the Bible, unlike other sacred texts, takes the side of the victim as opposed to the persecuting mob. And so that's a piece of the scapegoating. He writes this, "The Passion accounts reveal the scapegoat mechanism precisely by refusing to join the collective violence." And so he says the cross is not just another scapegoating event, but it's the event that exposes the lie at the heart of all scapegoating.
1: Because the scapegoat is innocent.
2: Yes.
1: That is clearly exposed in the crucifixion of Jesus.
2: And then he says, this is where, different from him, this is not him. This is, as us Christians thinking through this, this is where, you know, biblical Orthodox theology pushes beyond Girard, because to break the cycle of violence doesn't come from imitating Christ by some type of moral effort. It comes from the Holy Spirit who unites believers to Christ, producing the fruit of love, joy, peace, and all. So it's an interesting kind of diagnostic of human society and how they interact with one another. And what he's doing is Girard, if you apply Girard to Christianity and what's happening with the cross, it's an anthropological reading of the cross which unmasks human violence. That's interesting, but it's not a theological reading of what's actually happening, of atonement, where God's holiness and justice is being dealt with, and God's holiness is being dealt with. And atonement is, I know, what's the work of atonement? Is the work of atonement so I feel loved, or is the work of atonement that God's wrath is poured out, justice is done, and atonement is for God?
1: Because it seems like for Girard, the scapegoat mechanism is totally horizontal. It's basically the scapegoat is exposed as innocent, and therefore that breaks the cycle of violence and so forth. But the scapegoat in the gospel is actually the Lamb of God who takes away the sin of the world. He is actually not innocent when he's hanging on the cross because he's bearing our sins. That element is kind of missing from, I mean, I don't think we have to reject the part that says, surely he was the Son of God.